0: Hungarian, but I was once introduced at an Armenian cultural event by people who actually know how to pronounce it.
1: Oh.
0: They pronounce it the way you did.
1: Oh.
0: So I think you actually have it right. Yes.
1: Well, okay, I'll do my best. I was impressed with an op-ed piece that you authored that was published in, I believe, in the St. Louis Post-Dispatch a few months back, actually, now, headed The Campus Culture War Comes to Wash U. And frankly, I thought this was a very courageous essay. I think if a professor at the University of Missouri at Columbia were to publish such an essay, that he or she might not be with us that much longer in the sense of being employed. I hope they wouldn't put out a hit on him. But would you share with us the thesis that you put forth in your op-ed piece, please?
0: So if I am remembering correctly, and it's a little bit of a haze because I've been writing a lot of things, but that piece was about the I'm sorry, if you could remind me. This is the one dealing with the chancellor's
1: Yes.
0: Okay.
1: Yes.
0: So Andrew Martin, the chancellor here at Wash U, and his counterpart at Vanderbilt University, commissioned a report, and it's actually sort of esoteric academic stuff, even by my standards, and I'm an academic. So this was a report criticizing academic work, scholarship in humanities fields, anthropology, sociology, and some others, for, in the view of the people who wrote the report, growing too political and too untethered from objective reality. And in my world, in the academic world, mm-hmm. this made quite a splash, especially here at Wash U, because since our chancellor had been in charge of getting this thing done, we were sort of complicit in it, or sort of named in it, like this is something done on behalf of our university. There was mm-hmm. and is continuing to be a lot of pushback from a lot of people criticizing the substance of what this report said, and also just sort of pushing back against some of the ideas. So Martin and his counterpart, Dearmeyer at Vanderbilt, have really kind of made it their mission in larger academic political discourse to push this idea of institutional neutrality.
1: Mm-hmm.
0: And I happen to be someone who's studied free speech for a long time, and one of the things I've come to believe in that time is I don't think there's any such thing as neutrality. I think there can be efforts to be even-handed. I think there are, you can, avoid taking a stand on certain things, but to pretend that you are being neutral is mistaken at best and facetious gaslighting at worst.
1: Yes.
0: So I, in the piece that you're talking about, took some rather vigorous issue with a report on the humanities, this criticism, and long story short, I think it is an attempt to drive academia to the right. I think it's not neutral at all. I think it's very politically charged, and I think it cuts against the best position of a university, which is to just hire good, smart people to teach and to do academic writing and let those people do what they're going to do. And, we have a system in academia that you do this kind of work for a little while, and if you do it well and your peers value what you've done as a teacher, as a scholar, they award you tenure. And bringing this full circle, that's why what I wrote wasn't terribly brave, because thankfully, I appreciate your comment, I have tenure at Wash U, mm-hmm. and that frees me up to speak my mind and to follow my work where it goes. And that's what I think people in my profession should do.
1: Good. Good. I agree. Absolutely. The chancellor initially announced what seemed like a brave statement when Trump proposed a compact for higher education that would have subordinated academic freedom to a conservative political agenda. Dr. Martin announced he would not sign Trump's compact, but what he did not share with the public was that he simply planned to implement it himself without signing it. And that does smack of at least some level of hypocrisy, I think.
0: I think so.
1: Yeah. Can you tell us what this compact proposed to do?
0: Well, so I'm glad you asked about that, because there's actually a sort of present iteration of it that I think people should be aware of as well. So This is back several months ago. To put this in a little bit of context, and maybe to be as bend over backwards to try to be fair to
1: sure.
0: Andrew Martin and some others, as we know, the Trump administration has been very aggressive in suppressing free speech and attacking institutions that the administration sees as politically hostile or inconvenient. And universities have been really in the crosshairs, and Trump has done all kinds of things to threaten universities' financial well-being. And this is pretty clearly, it seems like a transparent effort to attack institutions that the administration sees as left-wing or left-wing sympathizing institutions.
1: Mm-hmm.
0: The approach that Martin has taken, and Dearmeyer and some others, and I think they're sincere about this, is to try to deal with the Trump administration from the inside and to try to engage them in conversations and reach a point of understanding. My view about that is that we should have learned the lessons of Vichy France, that you can't collaborate with fascists and authoritarians and hope to accomplish safety, because there is no safety.
1: That's right.
0: The only way to deal with fascists and authoritarians is to push back and resist as best you can. So a lot, the Trump administration had been engaged in discussions, you know, behind closed doors with various academics. And so several months back, Trump produces this thing, a compact for higher education, that was a purported, you know, Trump loves to make deals. So this was a purported deal where universities, colleges, if you sign this compact and agree to do certain things, then we won't come after your funding and we won't come after your government benefits or access or anything like that. We won't come after your students. And it was various things like basically hire more conservatives and you know, promote an environment of, you know, suppress dissent and suppress protests that is, in our view, disruptive. And we were really afraid, given how Martin had taken kind of a collaborationist posture, that he was actually going to sign on to the thing. And thankfully, he did not. And I was involved in an effort by faculty and others to sort of make a big push and send a message that, you know, we should. And he didn't do it. And that was great.
1: Mm-hmm.
0: But then he came down with this humanities report. And as you quoted from what I wrote, I kind of equated this internal critique of excessive apparent or alleged excessive leftism in academia as kind of tantamount to doing what the compact said, basically, you know, this sort of cultural revolution style self-criticism. We have been bad. We universities have been too left-wing. We are faulty and we will fix it. So the humanities report was bad enough. Then shortly after the report came down, the Trump administration comes down with a different version. So the compact kind of fell flat. Nobody really agreed to go along with that. So now the Secretary of Education, Linda McMahon, released this open letter to university and college chancellors and presidents saying, we, the administration, want you to meet certain goals, and we want you all to tell us how you're going to do that. And it's phrased in a lot of ways in very ambiguous terms, you know, promote an environment of free inquiry and respect all points of view. And if you take this thing at face value, those are perfectly, you know, decent and fairly, you know, innocuous ideas.
1: Of
0: but
1: course.
0: When you understand this in the context of the compact and what the administration has been doing and the use of threats and withdrawals of funding, it becomes a lot more sinister. So a big fight that's going on now here at WashU and at a lot of other places is pushing. We think that, again, the best way to deal with fascists is not to deal with fascists. So we don't think that the administration here should respond to this McMahon thing letter at all. We think it's a trap. But I think Martin is going to respond. And so faculty and students and others are now sort of gearing up to try to influence as best as possible that response not sort of sell us out and promise to, you know, it requires things like no person in any position of university leadership should ever make any kind of political statement. And that's for all kinds of people who are in subordinate leadership positions. A university is a big institution. There are a lot of people in leadership positions, and that would be a severe encroachment on their free speech and on the ability of all kinds of people in a university community to, again, follow their intellects and their sensibilities in whatever direction they lead.
1: Yeah. Yeah, you mentioned that in the report that Chancellor Martin and his counterpart at Vanderbilt produced, they propose a litmus test for faculty members. Can you tell us any more about that idea?
0: So essentially, it's this, again, this sort of notion, this seemingly bland notion of institutional neutrality. Yeah. But the basic idea is that faculty members should not be engaged in any sort of, you know, any kind of discourse that's ideological. And the ironic thing for somebody like me, a very ideological person, and if any of my students want to go online and look up things I've said publicly, they'll find that. Mm-hmm. But I happen, it's my view, that the best way for me to teach, the best, you know, with my skills and gifts and shortcomings, is to go into the classroom and try to be as straight down the middle as I can and listen to people and let people speak. So I actually teach in a way that theoretically these folks in the Trump administration should have no problem with. Mm-hmm. But they don't, I mean, my sense is they don't want us, people in academia, to be engaged in any sort of political discourse at all. And that means shutting down the stuff that I say outside the classroom. The report doesn't demand that in so many, in the McMahon letter, don't demand that in so many words. But I think that's the direction that this is going, that you know, we should all be ideologically blank and vacuous. And again, they use the word neutral, but when you're neutral in any context, certainly in our present American political environment, you're not being neutral. You're acquiescing in the status quo. Yes. And that's a political choice as surely as anything else is.
1: Mm-hmm. Mm-hmm. Yeah. Yeah. It's it is discouraging that a university, especially one with the impressive history and standing that Washington University has, would even entertain such an idea. What's the present status of this report or of its implementation? Are there any changes in university policy that have come about in recent months?
0: So it is a little bit unclear. There have been changes at this university that predated the report, but that become especially troubling in light of the report. So, for example, we've had, I was talking before about tenure and the process of awarding academic tenure.
1: Mm-hmm.
0: The way that typically works and the way that it has always worked here is that the substance of the tenure decision is made by people in the person's field. So I'm a professor at the law school.
1: Mm-hmm.
0: When I was awarded tenure, which is actually at the last institution where I taught, and then I came here with it, my colleagues at the law school evaluated my work and looked at my teaching and looked at everything, and they took a vote to award me tenure. Mm-hmm. That had to be approved at the university level,
1: mm-hmm.
0: but in general, approval at the university level is a sort of light touch, because the ethos of the whole thing is the people making the tenure decision should be the ones who actually know something about what that particular professor does. We've had an unusual number of tenure denials at the upper administration level here at WashU in the past year or two. And it's not clear what those denials are about.
1: Mm-hmm.
0: And they may not all be about the same thing.
1: Are those denials by the faculty committee or by the administration?
0: By the administration.
1: Yes,
0: by the
1: yes.
0: administration.
1: That's
0: so
1: what
0: the,
1: I thought
0: thank
1: you.
0: So, to,
1: mm-hmm.
0: yeah, to clarify, yeah, these are situations where the faculty within the applicants, the tenure candidates' own school or department,
1: mm-hmm.
0: Vote tenure, and then it goes up to the university provost, who's the sort of second in command under the chancellor, is in charge of doing these approvals, and the provost has denied several of these things. It's, and some of this was the former provost who left about a year ago, and some, I think, involved the current provost.
1: Mm-hmm.
0: And

0: But we don't know if it's budgetary. We don't know, you know, in some of the cases that we're aware of, it doesn't seem obvious about why it would be political or ideological. But, you know, so just taken on its own terms, the tenure denial, that phenomenon is troubling and is different. Then when the report comes down and the university leadership seems to be saying, okay, we're going to commission this aggressive critique of the way people in various fields do their work, you put those two things together and it becomes kind of ominous. So far, the administration has not taken any concrete steps to implement the report per se, but we are, you know, very concerned about what the next shoe is that's going to drop.
1: Right.
0: One possibility, so one thing, just jumping back again to this this Trump compact, one thing the Trump compact sort of called for doing is essentially putting certain politically suspect academic departments almost into institutional receivership. So it was basically saying, take your, you know, aggressively left-wing departments, and we know what they're talking about, African and African-American studies, women and gender studies, and, you know, put them under a kind of close institutional supervision so that they can't get away with their ideological shenanigans.
1: Yeah.
0: I'm worried that the administration here, in line with this report, is going to say, okay, we are going to put, you know, sociology and anthropology and some of these stuff into essentially really would be a threat to academic freedom.
1: Mm-hmm.
0: And so, you know, that may not happen. I'm speculating. It feels like informed, grounded speculation at this point.
1: Yes. Well, I'll tell you, I mean, we could easily spend all of our time on this topic alone, but you've given us a great deal to think about already. I do want to spend a few minutes talking about an article, a more recent article in the Post, in which you were quoted back on August 29. The article is headlined, Missouri Law Requires Public Schools and Colleges to Report Criticisms of Israel Considered, quote, anti-Semitic, unquote. Critics call it a Palestinian exception to the First Amendment. William Feivogel put this piece together, and you are quoted prominently in this as a nationally recognized First Amendment expert. Please tell us a bit more about this. What is the Palestine exception to the First Amendment?
0: Well, to start to talk about this, let me linger in WashU for just a minute.
1: Sure.
0: Back in the spring of 24, a lot of people will probably be aware of this. There was a pretty sizable protest here at WashU protesting the Gaza war, the genocide in Gaza, and it was a mix of university people and people from the larger community. I participated in that protest.
1: Uh-huh.
0: It was we gathered in Forest Park. We sort of, it was probably a couple of hundred people, walked over to campus, you know, chanting, and some people had signs and things that they were waving. It was quite a heterodox group. There were kids, there were older people, all kinds of people. And we came onto campus, and then some of the organizers, you know, I was not at all involved in the center. I just sort of, you know, came along for the ride and came along for the protest to express my view. But some of the protesters, the people who put this together, had arranged to put up a small encampment of little structures, little tents on campus. And people of a certain age, of my age or maybe a little bit older, will remember that back in the anti-apartheid protest days.
1: Oh, yes, I remember it well.
0: Yeah, so this was a very common, you know, the shanty towns, mm-hmm. and sort of erecting structures in public spaces as a way of dramatizing and calling attention to what was going on halfway across the world that you wanted people to be aware of.
1: Yes.
0: And the pro-Palestine protests have utilized this technique quite a bit. Chancellor Martin treated this as a line in the sand, called police onto campus. I will say for the record that I decided I was not going to get myself arrested, that
1: mm-hmm.
0: I was going to walk away when the police said walk away. That was my choice, but a lot of other people who were very brave in this situation, blink arms, and you know, forced police to drag them away. And people were hurt. People were hurt badly. And the university, after the fact, handed out some severe punishments. Essentially, there were several students and several faculty members

0: who were basically banned from campus, banned from communicating with people on campus, just really, really draconian stuff. Mm-hmm. And after the fact, the administration portrayed the protest in just some manifestly dishonest ways, said that we had, menaced the Campus Hillel office. I, to this day, don't know where the Campus Hillel office is. And I can tell you that nobody in that crowd would have engaged in anything that aggressive or targeted anybody based on their identity in that way. It was a snow job. And the chancellor and other administrators after the fact came down with statements like, you know, not even the kind of bland stuff you would expect, like, we respect all political views, we understand that there are strong passions around these issues. Not even anything like that. It was just this was a sinister, you know, encroachment on our campus, and these people were saying things like, from the river to the sea, and that's anti-Semitic. Yeah. And these are the guys who are preaching institutional neutrality, to my earlier point about how that's not really a thing. This is representative. What happened at WashU was representative of a broader phenomenon. There are obviously a lot of different people engaged in a lot of different kinds of political argument and discussion around what's happening in Israel and Palestine. And many of those people are doing their best to argue in honest and honorable ways. But unfortunately, there are some influential people on the sort of strongly pro-Israel, Israel can do no wrong side, who are using silencing of criticism as a technique. They're trying to delegitimate the very act of criticizing Israel, at least criticizing Israel any more strongly than, you know, a sort of meek American liberal might criticize Israel. Well, I know Netanyahu is a bad guy, but that's really the extent of it. Mm-hmm. Any of us who are out there saying, hey, this is unjust, there's genocide that's gone on in Gaza, there is, politically aggressive, unlawful action, violence that's completely unacceptable going on in the West Bank, the Israeli state is culpable in all of these things. Saying those things, those kinds of statements, are being targeted by, again, a certain segment of the sort of pro-Israel side in these debates. Not everybody, but some folks who have made the choice to proceed this way. Mm-hmm. And sort of saying any statement like that, any statement that's critical of Israel, is anti-Semitic and out of bounds. And we just saw, folks may be aware, there's an interesting example of that this week. On a big pop music tour by the singer Ed Sheeran,
1: right,
0: he had opening for him rapper Macklemore. And Macklemore has been very politically outspoken in all kinds of ways in his career. And he got up on stage and said, free Palestine, and made a very sort of humanistic statement about the suffering of Palestinian people, and made a statement that, hey, I am not, by criticizing Israel, I want to talk to my Jewish members of my audience out there, I'm not criticizing you. This has nothing to do with your Jewish identity. This is a criticism of a nation state that's perpetrating bad acts. And the money people behind the Sheeran tour, stadium owners in particular, got together and said, you cannot, Ed Sheeran, we're not going to let you play our stadium if Macklemore is on that tour. Huh. And so Macklemore is off the tour. And that's not, to be clear, that's private business. That's not the domain of the First Amendment, so there's no First Amendment violation. Mm-hmm. But there's very much a violation of free speech principle in silencing a performer because of a political statement like that.
1: Mm-hmm. Mm-hmm. Yes, I was thinking about that myself when we started our conversation. I'd like to spend, I mean, I hope we're not going to see any of these reports filed, but who knows? And who knows what action may transpire if there are any alleged anti-Semitic incidents reported. But I would like to spend just a few minutes, and if you can stay a bit past the bottom of the hour, I'd love to talk with you some more. We have an issue here in Colombia, and of course it's rearing its ugly head across the country. Our city council has passed an ordinance which is allegedly for the purpose of promoting greater safety at the medians on major intersections in our city. And it purports to make a law violation of remaining on a median for more than two cycles of the red light. And there are some narrow exceptions. And this is being done in the name of promoting safety, even though there's precious little evidence of any safety hazard arising from people remaining on these medians. Now, there are two purposes, both First Amendment protected purposes, why people do remain on those medians. And one is that they engage in speech. They engage in clearly protected political speech on a variety of issues, and that is a highly visible location wherein they can convey their message to motorists who are passing by. The other reason, and we think the primary motivation behind the council's action, is that poor people, characterized as homeless people, often use those locations as a location to ask for help, to ask for money or other forms of assistance. And we think the city's motivation truly is to get those homeless people out of sight, to not have them as visible as they are when they're on those medians. And of course, that's the reason they're there. They need to be visible. They need to be able to communicate to large numbers of people. But my understanding of the analysis that has taken place in other jurisdictions, at least, is that if the city's motive is pure, if the city's motive is not content-based, of course, but is intended to, in a message-neutral way, promote safety, well, then, you know, that may be okay. But we have to, if I understand correctly, we have to look into the minds of the council members. We have to try to persuade the court, if they're to find that such an ordinance is invalid, either on its face or as applied to a given situation, we have to convince the magistrate that the council's motives are impure. And that seems like a high burden to meet. I would hope that the effect of the ordinance might be a basis for attacking it. What do you think? What have the courts said thus far about such things?
0: All right, I should say you kindly sent me this ordinance, so I did get a chance to take a look at it. I had not. I am not well versed in sort of enforcement and evaluation of similar ordinances like this, you know, in recent times. Mm-hmm. I do know some of the precedents that I think will apply. So to start, I think your assessment, the way you just described the kind of legal landscape is right. Mm-hmm. First of all, governments have a lot of latitude to do things like regulate in the name of public safety. Mm-hmm. And if you read this ordinance, and if you didn't tell me that this ordinance was enacted after the fact of a lot of the kinds of First Amendment activities that you were talking about, mm-hmm. and you told me, hey, this ordinance is just a, you know, straight up earnest public safety ordinance, I would have no problem believing that, just reading the thing on its face and saying, okay, you can't do this, you can't do this. I mean, it bans jaywalking, you know, it's sort of a comprehensive, you can't be in medians, you can't cross at places that aren't marked for crossing. And it has some thoughtful carve-outs for presumably like snowstorms where, you know, you have to cross where there's a clearing, and it says stuff like that. Mm-hmm. So governments can do what this ordinance does. But we worry in a situation like this, for good reasons, that it's actually an attempt to suppress free speech. Mm-hmm. You're right that it would be a lot more speech protective if the court just looked at consequence, like, hey, this ordinance is limiting First Amendment activity, whether the government intended to do that or not. Mm-hmm. And courts sometimes do that kind of analysis, but in a case like this, I don't think challenging the ordinance on that basis would win, because there's a body of First Amendment law that basically, I'll tell you a famous case, and you may know this, I'm sure, but some of the listeners might not. Mm-hmm. Back in the Vietnam War mm-hmm. era, burning draft cards was a form of protest. So guys had physical draft cards that gave, I guess, their numbers when they would come up for the draft.
1: Oh, yes.
0: And at a point in opposition to the war, people started to publicly and very visibly go to, you know, prominent public places, courthouse steps, and burn their draft cards. And this was a really dramatic way mm-hmm. of expressing opposition to the war and the draft. Federal government passes a law that basically criminalizes mutilating or destroying your draft card.
1: Mm-hmm.
0: And, this is just to help with administration of the draft. We can't, you know, have people mangling and destroying their draft cards. That's an administrative problem.
1: Right.
0: And the Supreme Court, and this is in an era when the war in court, this is a Supreme Court, basically went to the government and said, yep, we're not going to second guess your judgment here that, you know, you're doing this just for administrative reasons. And it was as plain as the nose on your face. This law was retaliation against this form of protest. But
1: mm-hmm.
0: because it would be possible, because you could justify this law in theory as not being about suppressing protest, the court let it go.
1: Yeah.
0: And I'm afraid that that's what's going to happen with this ordinance and with others like it. Now,
1: mm-hmm.
0: there are two things about the ordinance that jumped out at me that might work as part of a challenge, depending on how the city actually enforces this thing.
1: Mm-hmm.
0: One is, again, that this is a very broad ordinance. So you violate this ordinance if you jaywalk. And so if we're seeing a bunch of prosecutions of, or, you know, arrests and citations of unhoused people who are out on medians, you know, asking for money, or people who are, engaged in political activism against flock cameras or whatever it might be, and those are the only people who are getting arrested, cited, prosecuted, and there's all kinds of people jaywalking, and there's all kinds of people not crossing at the corner, and there's all kinds of people, you know, walking their dog along the side of the road rather than on the sidewalk, all of those behaviors would violate the letter of this ordinance. It might be possible to make a record that, look, this, the city's own enforcement of this ordinance indicates that what they really care about is shutting down free speech and not a kind of safety problem that the ordinance itself purports to make unlawful. It's a tough kind of argument to make, that sort of selective prosecution argument,
1: mm-hmm.
0: but it does go to what you were talking about, that sort of inquiry into intent, into what the city is really trying to do. The other thing I noticed about the ordinance is that it's got a bunch of exceptions, and most of them are pretty unremarkable. But one of them, which as far as it goes is still unremarkable, is for permitted special events. And so
1: yes.
0: the city seems to be retaining the right to give you a permit to do things that would otherwise violate this ordinance
1: right.
0: if the city chooses to do so. And in First Amendment law, there's a line of cases that is very suspicious of standardless permit systems and treats permits, you know, permit systems exist all over the place. And for the most part, they even help free speech. You know, you got to get a permit to have a big parade down Main Street.
1: Right.
0: Okay, that's probably a good thing because we don't want two giant groups showing up and trying to have a parade down the same street at the same time. So great. If you have a sort of honest, first come, first served, clear standards permit system, that is an unremarkable feature of civic life.
1: Mm-hmm.
0: But when the city is bending over this far backwards to make presence on streets unlawful and then says, oh, yeah, but unless we give you a permit. And what I'd like to know, if I was a lawyer working on this case, is what do we know about their permit system? What is a permitted special event? What kinds of events have they given permission for? Presumably certain kinds of parades, but other kinds of gatherings, other kinds of demonstrations. And once you know that, then you can start to look at, okay, well, is there a justification for granting permits in those situations and then arresting these people over here under the ordinance? And is there procedural regularity in the way the city is administering the permit system, or is it kind of arbitrary and just within the city's discretion? That's another piece of this that might be helpful, might be something you could do something with.
1: Okay, good. I'm taking notes. back in law school here. But that actually is very helpful. Really, I do appreciate your suggestions there, and I'm going to follow up on them because I am indeed representing one individual who was arrested for being present on the median engaging in what would otherwise be protected First Amendment activity. So we shall see. We shall see. You know, there was an effort. There was an effort by a professor of journalism law here at MU to obtain city records about the evolution and background of this ordinance, and he filed his request, and the city told him that it would be about $10,000 to produce what he had requested.
0: Oh my!
1: That just strikes me as outrageous.
0: That's that tells you that you're barking up the right tree.
1: Yes. Yes.
0: And you know, and at that point, again, you want hopefully some legal help with that effort. Mm-hmm. And, you know, this is something that journalists deal with all the time, trying to get access to public
1: yes.
0: records. So I'm sure this person, you know, knows that terrain. But it sounds an awful lot like they have something to hide. Because, yeah, if you can get documentary evidence from the process that, oh, yeah, we didn't care about jaywalking or any of this stuff until we started to see, you know, people on the medians doing political stuff. And look, one thing I'll say about this too, mm-hmm. maybe just a little bit outside the scope of what you're asking.
1: Mm-hmm.
0: We have this in St. Louis too. You know, I'm frequently driving down major, major thoroughfares, often at night, and there'll be, you know, unhoused people asking for money.
1: Mm-hmm.
0: And I legitimately worry about those people's safety.
1: Mm-hmm.
0: There's no question. That's not the safest kind of activity to be engaged in. But as I think you alluded to when you were talking about this, they're there because that's where they can be seen, because they are desperate.
1: Yes.
0: And I know that the problems of homelessness are not easy and inexpensive political problems to solve. But when a city's response, a government's response to that kind of problem is, well, what we're going to do about it, the way that we're going to help those people
1: yeah.
0: is by making it illegal for them to do what they're doing. I want to ask, well, what are you doing about getting these people some housing?
1: Yes.
0: You know, what are you doing about the real problem here? And this is a, you know, maxim of free speech and First Amendment law. It's so easy to go after speech
1: mm-hmm.
0: as a way of looking like you're doing something.
1: Right.
0: And in this case, what the city needs to be doing something about is that these people have no place to live.
1: That's right.
0: And if that's too hard a problem to solve, okay, come out and say that, and we'll have a political conversation about that.
1: Mm-hmm.
0: But this is, if you're really taking this seriously, these folks are facing threats to their safety a lot more dangerous than what they face, you know, standing out on median, because they have no place to live.
1: Yes, and I'm always skeptical when the government threatens to arrest and prosecute us for our own good, you know, to protect us from ourselves. If that's the motive of the government, then in my book, it's suspect from the beginning. Well, Greg, thank you so much. I mean, it's very kind of you, very generous of you to give of your time to talk to our listeners here in Mid-Missouri, and I deeply appreciate your doing so. I hope we can prevail on you to come back on again in the near future.
0: Well, I would love that. I love community radio, and I looked into some of the work that you do, and I think it's fantastic. So it's my pleasure to be able to participate and to talk to you, and you know, keep up all the great work you're doing. Yeah, I'd be happy to come back and chat with you down the line.
1: Thank you very much. Have a great evening.
0: All right, you too.
1: Folks, our guest this evening on Sex, Drugs, and Civil Liberties has been Professor Greg McGarian of Washington University Law School, a nationally recognized expert on First Amendment issues, and we've been talking about several First Amendment-related topics this evening. But I want to tell you again that it is pledge drive time, and I urge you, please, to make a phone call now to 874-5676 and make a pledge of support to KOPN. 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It's always been here, and it always will be here is the assumption, but that is not a safe assumption. The Trump administration has deprived us and other public stations of a large amount of support through government. 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And again, I'll do my best to match the pledges that you make during this hour by calling 874-5676. Or if you prefer, you may go online to kopn.org and make a pledge there. But there are folks waiting by the phones here right now. They'd love to hear from you. 874-5676. And they have the details on a large number of premiums. Of gifts that you can receive in exchange for making a pledge of support to KOPN. So, for instance, if you would pledge at just the $60 level, just $5 a month or so, we have KOPN bandanas and Sun logo caps. We have Cafe Berlin gift cards, Goldie's Bagel gift cards, tickets to Ragtag Cinema, something I always take advantage of, Ozark Mountain Biscuit Company gift cards, Butch's gift cards, Hit Records gift cards, Lily's Cantina food truck gift cards, and Raw Roots Turmeric gift cards. If you can afford to pledge $89.50, that seems like an arbitrary number. I confess I'm not quite certain how that number was arrived at. But if you can pledge $89.50 to KOPN, you'll be eligible to receive a T-shirt, a tote bag, a mug, hats, Bard Owl $25 gift certificates, Cafe Berlin $20 gift card, Clover's $25 gift card, Hit Records $20 gift cards, Patchwork Farms $25 gift cards, Lever signed CD, Pipoletsky fiddle tune songbook, and many other fascinating and interesting gifts and incentives to make a pledge of support to KOPN. There are many other gifts available. Just give a call to 874-5676, and our volunteers will be there to give you more information about the options that are available, the gifts that are available for you, to give you an additional incentive to help support community radio. And I'll match your pledge during the remaining 18 minutes of this hour. Well, meanwhile, I want to bring you some interesting stories that I've come across in recent days. One of them from Reason Magazine, and I commend Reason Magazine to you. Even if you don't think you're a libertarian, I think you will probably enjoy the reporting that Reason Magazine does. I find Reason Magazine to be eminently reasonable, you might say, to be a publication which highlights some stories that we wouldn't necessarily see in the national news otherwise. And here's one of them, headlined, "A $95,000 fine for transporting a six-pack of beer defies the Eighth Amendment," according to a brief filed by a defendant in a case which arose in Alaska. The history of the excessive fines clause, and there is such a clause in our national constitution, excessive fines are forbidden by our constitution. And the history of that clause shows why Alaska pilot Ken Jupe should not lose his airplane simply because he helped a passenger defy a local alcohol ban. Jacob Sulem, a former guest on this program, authored the story 14 years ago. I mean, 14 years ago, Ken Jupe, who had operated a charter airplane business in Alaska since the 1970s, agreed to fly a passenger from Fairbanks to Beaver, Alaska, one of the state's dry jurisdictions. In other words, a jurisdiction wherein the government has forbidden the sale of alcoholic beverages. The passenger's luggage included 72 cans of Budweiser and Bud Light, which she planned to share with her husband on his birthday. And although most of that beer was boxed, a six-pack was packed only in a grocery bag and would have been in plain view to Juppie as he was loading the airplane, according to the Alaska Supreme Court. State troopers discovered the beer before the plane took off, and Juppie was convicted of a misdemeanor offense. The trial court, which concluded that the pilot had been willfully blind, unquote, to the six-pack, sentenced him to 3 days in jail and a $1,500 fine. Well, that's pretty darn steep, it seems to me, for a pretty minor violation of the law. But state law mandated another punishment that was 63 times more severe, the forfeiture of Juppie's $95,000 airplane. Although that penalty seemed grossly disproportionate, the Alaska Supreme Court ruled that it did not violate the Eighth Amendment's ban on excessive fines. Well, in July, responding to a petition filed by the Institute for Justice, the U.S. Supreme Court agreed to review that decision. It will hear oral arguments in Juppie versus Alaska on the 1st of December. In a brief supporting Juppie's appeal that was filed just last week, the Cato Institute, a national libertarian think tank based in Washington, D.C., argues that the Alaska Supreme Court erred by failing to consider the gravity of his conduct and the financial consequences of the forfeiture. Both of those factors, Cato's attorney, Matthew Caveden, says, have been central to the common law understanding of excessive fines for over 800 years. He says the Eighth Amendment was designed to prevent the kind of abuse by limiting excessive fines. Long before the U.S. was founded, the British common law protected people from extreme monetary penalties. But the Alaska Supreme Court's view is that challenges to excessive fines should rarely succeed. Well, this dismissive view led it to conclude that there is nothing excessive about the forfeiture of a $95,000 airplane over a six-pack of beer, which is clearly insane. I don't know who is putting these people on the Alaska Supreme Court. It used to be a pretty good court. A pretty good court. But I'll tell you, there is also a decision from the United States Supreme Court which held that forfeitures, in particular forfeitures, must be proportional to the crime that they are allegedly punishing. And I have won arguments on that ground. I had a case in which my client, this is many years ago, over in western rural Missouri, he had grown a marijuana plant on his small farm. I think it was about a 45-acre farm with a nice home on it. He inherited that from his parents, and he grew one marijuana plant. Now, I must concede that this was probably the biggest marijuana plant that I personally have ever heard of or seen. I only saw photographs of it. By the time I was retained, of course, that plant had been chopped down. But this plant was right out of Jack and the Beanstalk. I mean, and that was his intention. This young man was very bright, very well educated, and his goal was to see how big a marijuana plant could become. And this one had a stalk at the base of in my recollection, in excess of 6 inches. So it's not as if this was an easy call. But the prosecutor, having secured a conviction for cultivating one marijuana plant, was not satisfied and pursued a forfeiture of the 45-acre farm and the home on it, based on the fact that the farm had been used to cultivate one marijuana plant. And I made precisely that argument before the circuit judge over in, and I believe this was, may have been Bates County. The judge, whose name I certainly have no recollection of, listened and understood. And I believe we found a legal brief on this as well, so we cited some authority to him. But he had no problem finding that forfeiting a 45-acre farm and a home over one marijuana plant, was disproportionate, was out of proportion to the crime that it was purportedly punishing. He ruled, I think, that we should look to the black market value of the amount of marijuana, which was harvested or could have been harvested from this plant, and that a forfeiture of that amount would be proportionate to the crime. And so it may have been a few thousand dollars, but it was a whole lot better than losing his family farm and the home in which he'd grown up. In fact, you know, that entire case, now that I think about it, that entire case arose out of the fact that he went out of town and asked a friend of his to watch his house for him. And indeed, his friend watched the house. He let himself in, and he stole marijuana out of this guy's freezer. There was a couple of quart bags, I think, of cannabis that had been harvested. They were in the freezer, and he stole them. Then he got caught with them, and then he ratted out the man that he stole them from. So, I mean, piling injustice on injustice here. In fact, the final outcome was a relatively good one for my client. I want to tell you again that there is a pledge drive going on right now, and you should call 874-5676 right now and make a pledge of support. You've only got 9-10 minutes remaining during which I will match the pledge that you make to the station, and you will receive a premium if you request it by calling 874-5676. The volunteers there will tell you about all the many, many options that you have for premiums, for gifts that will be bestowed upon you by KOPN supporters, businesses around the city and indeed the Mid-Missouri area. Oh, there's so much, as always, there's so much to talk about and so little time to do it. I do want to mention to you again that so far the municipal courts of the state of Missouri have declined, for the most part, not all of them, but most of them have declined to follow Article 14, Section 2 of our Constitution and expunge marijuana and paraphernalia cases which have gone through those municipal courts. And their theory is that, oh, we're not circuit courts, we're municipal courts. Well, that's ridiculous. The Constitution of Missouri makes clear that municipal courts are indeed divisions of the circuit courts. And then they argue, oh, but these offenses, they're not misdemeanors or felonies, and that the Constitution requires only misdemeanors and felonies to be expunged. Well, indeed, in many cities, including Columbia's, many offenses are called misdemeanors under city ordinance, under city charter, such as we have. And it would be absurd to say that, oh, yes, you can expunge 200 pounds of marijuana that you got caught with on the interstate, but not a single joint, because that joint case went to a municipal court. Well, the Post ran a good article on this just a couple of weeks ago and brought out the fact, Katie Cole, excellent reporter for the Post, brought out the fact that that tens of thousands and maybe hundreds of thousands of Missourians are still dealing with the consequences of small amount marijuana and paraphernalia possession cases, which went to municipal courts. Many, in fact, virtually all of the small amount possession cases that took place in our cities, in Kansas City and St. Louis and Springfield, Columbia, St. Joseph, and many, many smaller towns and villages throughout our state have city ordinances on marijuana possession. And that's where the great majority of small amount possession cases went, is city courts. And so it is very important that the city courts of Missouri begin to recognize that they are indeed bound by our Constitution. We've provided the money. That's what mystifies me, is there is almost unlimited money available for these courts to hire the staff to come in and go through these cases and discern which ones are eligible for expungement, which ones, in fact, are mandated for expungement, and which ones are not. Yes, there is some work involved, but there was work involved in creating these records. There's no reason in the world why they should not use the tax money from marijuana sales to expunge those cases. I want to thank Susan, who joined and made a pledge at the $89.50 level. Again, I'm not certain where that figure comes from, but Susan, thank you so much for making a pledge of $89.50, and I urge you out there who are listening to do likewise. Call 874-5676 during the remaining 5 minutes of this hour, and I will do my best to match your pledge to KOPN, and you can get some great gifts as well. Well, I came across a story that I thought was very intriguing on Newsbreak.com. Headlined, "A hollowed-out bone containing hallucinogenic seeds was discovered at a Roman settlement in the Netherlands." Now, this just happened very recently. Archaeologists have long found evidence of the plant black henbane, also known as Hyoscyamus niger in Latin, at ancient sites. The plant, a weed, can be used medicinally or recreationally, as they say these days, to cause visual hallucinations. Now the discovery of a hollowed-out bone containing black henbane seeds seems to suggest that ancient Romans deliberately collected and used this plant, which could cause, quote, insanity and giddiness, unquote. Discovering the bone container occurred recently while excavating a muddy pit at an ancient Roman settlement at Houten Castellum in the Netherlands. Archaeologists found a carved-out animal femur, likely from a goat or a sheep. The bone vial, which dated to around 70 or 100 CE, was about 2.8 inches long and packed with black henbane seeds. Tellingly, the bone was also sealed with a piece of black birch bark used as a plug. This suggests, for the first time, that black henbane seeds were deliberately used by ancient people. Since the plant can grow naturally in and around settlements, its seeds can end up in archaeological sites naturally without intervention by humans, said the author of a new study about this discovery, a zoo archaeologist at the Free University of Berlin. Indeed, black henbane seeds, the plant is also known as stinking nightshade, have been documented at ancient sites across Europe dating as far back as 5500 BCE. Because black henbane is a weed, it's been difficult for researchers to determine whether those seeds were cultivated and used by ancient humans or if they arrived by natural means. But the bone container seems to settle that debate. This finding, according to the author, proves beyond doubt that people were actually collecting and using black henbane seeds, something that cannot be proven purely by the presence of the seeds in an archaeological site. But finding them in this bone container makes clear that they were intentionally placed there, that they were intentionally collected and preserved. Previously, the author said, it has been tricky to distinguish between what ancient people grew on purpose and what grew naturally. So what did the Romans use the seeds for? Well, although it is a highly poisonous plant, it has both medicinal and psychoactive properties. Ancient people were well aware of this, but we don't have time to share the rest of that story this evening. If you'd like to learn more, go to newsbreak.com. Look for hollowed out bone, hallucinogenic seeds, Roman settlement in the Netherlands, and so forth. Meanwhile, flock camera saboteurs are gaining more attention all the time. Not that I would condone or encourage such activity, of course, but there's no question that the opposition to flock cameras is growing around the nation and here in Missouri. There was an excellent story by the Missourian about people who are engaging in civil disobedience to test that ordinance's constitutionality. And a more recent story positing that Columbia City Council members may be reconsidering the flock camera contract. And indeed, MOCLA, the Mid-Missouri Civil Liberties Association, has adopted a resolution calling on the Columbia City Council to abandon and terminate their contract with the flock company as soon as possible. Well, you are still able to call for the next 3 minutes, if I'm calculating correctly. Actually, my clock and the two clocks here in the studio all have different times. But if you'll call right now to 874-5676 and make a pledge of support to KOPN, you will not only be eligible for some excellent gifts and premiums, but I will do my best to match the pledge that you make to support community radio. 874 5676. Stay tuned for The Accent on Swing with Laird Oakey, whose assistance I deeply appreciate in operating the board and producing this program each week, I being unable to simultaneously walk and chew gum. 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I'm Dan Veets. Good night and good luck.
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0: 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We at KOPN hope you're enjoying the overnight programming. 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
2: Thank you, Kevin. Before Kevin, we heard Will Bradley and his orchestra 1940 hit, which he wrote, Celery Stalks at Midnight. Before that, Count Basie and his orchestra, Shiny Stockings, written by the saxophonist in the band, Frank Foster. Solo on there by Thad Jones on trumpet. And we start out with Les Brown and his band of renown, Take the A Train, preceded by I Want to Be Happy, and the first one, Moten Swing. So three big bands to open the program, which is Accent on Swing. I'm Laird Oakey here live in our KOPN studio on this pledge night. The folks working the phones have, I think, just departed, but you can contribute online at kopn.org, big red box that one can go to support community radio, nonprofit, non-corporate community radio. The show runs up to 10 o'clock, at which time Matt takes the reins with Movies and Moods. Here's singer Diana Panton, Septembre.

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Jimmy Ponder Quartet, Jimmy Ponder on guitar, Lonnie Smith on organ, Greg Bandy on drums, Lawrence Killian on percussion, playing Ruby. Before that, we heard Wesleya Whitfield, album she made of Jimmy McHugh songs, that one, Don't Blame Me, and we started out with Diana Panton singing Septembre. 8:39, the show is Accent on Swing on this Pledge Week Tuesday night, and the good folks who you can call to donate are off until the morning, until bright and early 8 o'clock. 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Let's see, up next we have a duet record out just this year. Tim Garland on saxophone and Jeffrey Keezer on piano. Last week I played La Fiesta. This time I'm going to play Every Time We Say Goodbye.

Art Tatum Trio, Art Tatum on piano, Benny Carter on alto sax, Louis Belson on drums playing Under a Blanket of Bloom. Before that, Tim Garland on soprano sax, Jeff Keyser on piano playing Every Time We Say Goodbye, 2026 release. Here's an Accent on Swing favorite, Blue Mitchell Quintet, Blue Mitchell on trumpet, Junior Cook on tenor sax, Chick Corea on piano, Gene Taylor bass, Aloysius Foster drums. This is Fungi Mama. 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

Blue Mitchell Quintet. Blue Mitchell on trumpet, Junior Cook on tenor sax, Chick Corea on piano, Gene Taylor bass, Aloysius Foster drums playing Blue Mitchell's Fungi Mama. The time is 9:01. 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It's 82 degrees in Columbia, a low tonight of 69, high Wednesday of 91. One thing about KOPN is that we play public service announcements. Who else does that? Trans Liberation Columbia and the Nightjar Collective present Trans Love and Care, September 21st, 6:30 to 8:30 p.m. at 810 East Walnut Street, a supportive and gender-affirming support group night that will include support group discussions, address any community concerns with compassion, and help to move forward future potential name change clinics and other important gender-affirming support. That's Trans Love and Care, September 21st, 6:30 to 8:30 p.m. at Nightjar. At a time of growing climate disruption, concerned Mid-Missouri residents will be gathering for a rally and 5K walk for the climate on Sunday, September 20, at Courthouse Plaza in downtown Columbia. Speakers, including candidates for office, will begin at 1 p.m. Walking is optional. Fundraising is awesome. All are invited to participate in this free event. More info at 573-875-0539. 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

0: Good evening. We at KOPN hope you're enjoying the overnight programming. 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And hey,
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Monica Zetterlund and Bill Evans playing what she calls Monica's Valse, otherwise known as Waltz for Debbie, written, of course, by Bill Evans, Swedish version of Waltz for Debbie. And before that, we heard Patrick Williams and his big band, Song

John Coltrane Quartet playing his beautiful ballad, Dear Lord, Train on tenor sax, Jimmy Garrison on bass, McCoy Tyner piano, Roy Haynes drums. A look at the jazz calendar for the next couple weeks. Jazz Louisiana Kitchen, Friday, September 18. Planet Jazz, Friday, September 25. Plus 4, Saturday, September 26. Joel Anderson Jazz, those start at 7. 7 to 10, I believe. The monthly Jazz Jam at Cafe Berlin, Thursday, September 17. 7 to 10. Ongoing at Murray's, Monday, Wednesday, Saturday, Tom Andy's. Saturday, it's the Trio. Tuesday, Pete Skolka. Thursday, Joel Anderson. Those are all at 7. 7 to 10, except the Trio starts at 9. 9 till late on Saturday night. Top 10 Wines on Thursdays. Greg Acre and Company, 7 to 10. And then the Monday at the end of the month is, last Monday of the month, is Columbia Jazz Orchestra at Broadway Brewery. You're listening to Accent on Swing, which runs up to 10 o'clock. Laird Oakey here live. At 10, it's Movies and Moods with Matt. At 11, it's Word Around Town. The midnight hour brings us Flight Risk. And if you just look at these programs, you can see the musical diversity on KOPN. 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And then Word Around Town is hip-hop, local hip-hop. The midnight hour, that is Flight Risk at Herman Place. Contemporary music, innovative, adventurous. Some electronica, soundscapes, spoken word. You're not going to hear that show like Flight Risk anywhere in mid-Missouri, probably nowhere in the state. But here at KOPN, you hear it. 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Well, you can donate there anytime. Really a quite wonderful performance at Murray's on Sunday. Adam O'Farrell's Elephant Quartet. The name of the album is Elephant. It was kind of chamber jazz, kind of minimalist in style, but very virtuoso musicianship. Adam O'Farrell on trumpet and electronics. I picked up their album there, vinyl. Yvonne Rogers, piano, key and synthesizer. Walter Stinson, bass. Russell Holtzman, drums. All written by Adam O'Farrell, son of Arturo O'Farrell, grandson of Chico O'Farrell. This one is called Thank You Song. 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

0: Hi, I'm D.R. Freshner, one of the hosts of the Good Sounds of Jazz. 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
4: 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Peace.

Glenn Miller and the Modernaires performing Elmer's tune written by Elmer Albrecht. That's his one claim to fame, writing that nice song. He was a part-time pianist, had some gigs around Chicago. Main job was embalmer, Elmer Albrecht. Before that, we heard Frank Sinatra, The Summer Wind, Nelson Riddle and his orchestra. Before that, we heard one-hit wonder Robin Ward, Wonderful Summer. June Christie, song written before her by the song being Something Cool by Bill Barnes. And we started that set with the wonderful band that played in at Murray's Jazz Series event, Adam O'Farrell Quartet, Elephant Quartet, playing Thank You Song. Let's move into something a bit more out there, a bit more out there jazz. Christian Howe's Jazz on Sale album. Violinist with Frederico Lechner, piano, Pablo Martin, bass. This is a Blue Monk Part 1, written by Thelonious Monk. On KOPN's Accent on Swing.

Nat King Cole Espanol, Perfidia. Before Nat, we heard violinist Christian Howes playing Blue Monk. 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I'm Laird Oakey. 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

0: KOPN is a proud media sponsor of the annual Mid-Missouri Pride Fest. 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
3: 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This is Matt here with Movies and Moods. And as of September 11th, the newest piece of franchise from the Practical Magic rom-com movie, I guess now series, has come out, featuring Sandra Bullock and Maisie Williams and a wonderful cast. And in honor of, hopefully, fingers crossed, the temperature dropping and the seasons changing and it getting a little bit more spooky, we will do a show dedicated to wonderful witchy vibes of Practical Magic 2 and hopefully get you in the mood for some wonderful leaf-changing time. So here it is, Practical Magic on KOPN Columbia.

Crystal right there from Stevie Nicks. Before that, it was If You Ever Did Believe from Stevie Nicks and Alan Silverstreel with Practical Magic. All of these came from the original Practical Magic soundtrack because, of course, we had to have some Stevie Nicks on here. We will play the maximum amount of Stevie Nicks that we can. I think it's the perfect, you know, it's like playing ABBA for Mamma Mia. It's just what needs to happen in these kind of movies. And it is a wonderfully themed movie in just in terms of keeping a special hold on making sure that you're staying in one time period, especially the first one. It feels like all the music, it feels like everything is just staying together, and that's really appreciated. So we'll give it away to another song. Here is Feeling Good.

definitely getting into the more Halloweeny vibe right there. That was She's My Witch, Kip Tyler. Before that, it was Tunnel of Love, Young Veins, Spooky Dusty Springfield, and Feeling Good, Nina Simone, to start off that block of music. And I hope that you are enjoying. We're doing a show dedicated to the practical magic, and Practical Magic 2 and just came out. I hope that you are enjoying, and I hope that it's putting you in that mood. I saw some leaves are changing. I don't know how you feel about that, considering the temperature hasn't, but I am crossing my fingers, dotting my toes, and other things. I hope that the temperature will drop. Let's get back into it. This is Goo Goo Muck.

there, Rockwell. Rather be burned as a witch. Eartha Kitt and Goo Goo Muck by the Cramps start off that three-song block. I hope you're enjoying the show. I hope that you're feeling what we're putting down. It's making you magical. It's making you wonderful, because that's what KOPN does. And I know we are in our wonderful time of year where we are asking for your donations to our community radio, and we would really appreciate if you go to kopn.org, check us out, and maybe consider being a community supporter. But let's get back to it. We'll give it away to Black Magic Woman.

playing out right now in the background is the Lana Del Rey version of Season of the Witch, made for Scary Stories to Tell in the Dark soundtrack. Before that, it was I Put a Spell on You, Sylvia Black, and In the Room Where You Sleep, Dead Man's Bones, along with Black Magic Woman by Fleetwood Mac to start off that song block. I hope that you are enjoying the show, and we've got a lot more magically themed things for our Practical Magic show. Here is Time of the Season, The Zombies.

Witchy Woman ending out right there. The Hollies, Time of the Season before that by the Zombies. And I hope that you have really enjoyed this show. I hope it's getting you in the mood. I know it's still September, but there is no time like the present to romanticize the future and think about you, what you will be planning for the next month, because it is, of course, October, and a wonderful time to celebrate all the things spooky and witchy and wonderful in the world. And so is KOPN, because how do I get my voice into the radio? I'm just kidding. But I'm really happy that you're listening to our show, and I'm so thankful that KOPN lets me do my silly little show. Consider supporting us and

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1: 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My name is BHG the DJ. I'm your host tonight for Word Around Town, and I do have a guest in the studio tonight if you want to go ahead and introduce yourself.
2: Mic check, 1-2-1-2. This is Lady Poetic coming through. Thanks so much, BHD, for having me on tonight. Appreciate it.
1: Of course. I'm glad to have you back.
2: Thank you.
1: So what have you been working on in the past, it's been like 6 months since you've been on the show?
2: At least that.
1: Oh, yeah.
2: To summarize, there's been a bunch of singles that have been dropped since the last time I was on the show. When I was here last, we played the Cannabis Posse Cut track. And since then, I was on another track with him called The Spit Boss with the Templeheads Collective. A few singles myself. And then I've more or less been working on the Chambers Project pretty heavily since then.
1: Nice. I have played a few of those singles on my show. I know Dream Big was one of them, and I really like that track. So I'm going to keep it in rotation, that's for sure.
2: Great. Thank you. Cheers.
1: Can you tell us a little bit about the Templeheads for anyone who isn't familiar?
2: Yeah, absolutely. So I've got what I consider to be kind of my OG music crew that I go way back to the mid-2000s with, one of being my buddy Wilkshake, and he and I have been on this Temple of Bars hip-hop podcast on YouTube for the past few years with Iggy. Shout out to Temple of Bars. And about a year or two ago, we created our own hip-hop group called the Templeheads, and we've released about a half a dozen tracks with feature artists such as Apathy and Cannabis and Mercury so far, and we've got a couple more in queue. So
1: those are some heavy hitting names, that's for sure.
2: Yeah, it kind of came out the gate swinging, so that's been quite an endeavor. But yeah, going in waves there, but we've got a few more songs in queue and under production right now.
1: Definitely. So in terms of like solo projects, are you working on any albums, any like music videos, any stuff like that?
2: Yes, I've got a few things in queue. The next solo project that I'm working on is something called Chapters, wherein I'm planning to have 3 to 5 tracks from each producer, and then that will be a chapter. So, for example, if I were to have 3 BHD the DJ tracks, mm-hmm. this would be chapter BHD. So we've got DJ Karma Infinite locked in. We've got several producers locked in for this. I'm hoping to get at least 10 chapters before I record and launch it, but that's on the table now for a solo project.
1: Okay, well, I can definitely send you 3 beats.
2: Cheers. All right, so stay tuned for Chapter BHD.
1: Oh, definitely. I've definitely been working on some beats. I don't know if people like them, but, one of the things I've been focusing on, at least as a producer, on that side of things, is I'm not touching the microphone anytime soon. I like touching the microphone for radio every once in a while, but I'm not rhyming, that's for sure. But one of the things I like doing as a producer is like sort of taking what I've been listening to and making my own spin on it. I was saying before the show, I've been listening to a lot of industrial, post-punk, heavy metal kind of stuff. And then I also listen to a lot of like, I don't know, I've been listening to a lot of like Definitive Jux stuff recently. So I've been trying to like incorporate that, but like I'm not trying to be LP. I don't think anyone's trying to be LP, because if you try to do that, you're just gonna fail. Like that's just not happening. So in terms of like beat selection and stuff like that though, are there any kind of like things that you look for whenever you like listen to like beat packs or anything like that the producer sent you?
2: Well, that's a good question. I'm usually drawn to beats that include the piano or the strings. That's usually my go-to, something with piano and strings. But I'm a musical eclectic. I like a lot of different genres of music, anything from heavy metal to classical to just classic rock. So anything that has a different flavor and if it goes with the vibe or the motif of the project I'm working on, which each project has its own. So.
1: Definitely. I'm a big fan of strings. I want to incorporate more guitar stuff into my stuff, and like violin and all that. Like, all that stuff is just like excellent. Yes. Especially once you throw like a beat on there. It's perfect.
2: Absolutely.
1: All right. Well, I think we should play a few tracks from this is a new album you've sent me, right?
2: This is brand new. No, this is not out yet. Okay, so the album itself is the project, and it releases officially on October 1st. Mm-hmm. But as of this week, we're rolling out the merchandise and a little bit of the music. So the album, the CD is available, the DVD is available for the short film that accompanies this, as is the book. So this is going to be some of the first time this music has been heard. I performed a couple of these songs live twice, but it's not otherwise been played live. So,
1: wow, we got some exclusives. We love that.
2: We do.
1: People think I don't have the exclusives on this show. They're dead wrong. So we're going to start off with Raise the Curtain.
2: Raise the Curtain.
1: Produced by Liebig, produced it. Local producer, engineer, great at his job, that's for sure.
2: He produced the entire album.
1: Wow.
2: And the majority of it custom. So this is a custom beat from him that you're going to hear.
1: Awesome. So we're going to start with Raise the Curtain here on Word Around Town.
3: Raise the curtain. Oh yes, I'm certain. These are the chambers created in person.

Hi. Raise the curtain. We are so certain. These are the chambers created in person.

amazement. 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Oh, yes, I'm certain. These are the chambers created in person.

0: Raise the curtain. Oh, yes, I'm certain. These are the chambers created in person.
1: Well, well, well, what have we here? An invitation. It will be at your advantage to be present on this date. Signed, a friend. Oh, goodness gracious, what is this nonsense? Well, it is a dinner party. May as well.

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One could get lost in here. It's such a ridiculous gathering, really. Well, I certainly hope they'll be serving dinner soon.

0: sail to the final resting scene. Body's lifeless body twisted in a position they had never seen. Ligature marks around his neck, the rest of the lounge wiped clean. Listen through the lyrics, the answer lies in between.
1: Air horn, air horn, air horn. All right, we are back in the KOPN studios. My guest tonight is Lady Poetic.
2: We're cheers. In here. Yes.
1: You just heard Raise the Curtain and Get a Clue, both produced by Liebig and both featuring, mainly done by you, right? So this is on your forthcoming album?
2: Yes.
1: Okay, awesome. Can you tell us a little bit about Raise the Curtain?
2: Yeah, absolutely. So Raise the Curtain essentially pays homage to Roll Out the Red Carpet from the Lady Poetic mixtape volume 1. So Roll Out the Red Carpet, Raise the Curtain. Nice slow introduction to Lady Poetic to the world. And it's just a barrage of lyricism. There are so many things I could have done with this track, but it was just focused on the lyrics. And there's a lot of references in here, and there's a lot of Easter eggs in this. So for people who like to do bar breakdowns or like search for hidden things, you can have a lot of fun with this track lyrically.
1: That one's definitely for the writers and the readers, that's uh-huh. for sure. Uh-huh. All right, yeah, I do like that, like you do the curtain opening and closing. That's very, very theatrical. What about Get a Clue?
2: Okay, so I wanted to do a concept track for this album, and this is the one beat that was not custom produced for the album. All the rest of them were, but when I heard this, it fit the bill perfectly. And so this essentially is my own take on Clue, the board game Clue, the movie Clue. And so it's got all the characters, it's got the weapons, it's got the locations, and you can essentially solve the puzzle, the whodunit, by listening to the song, and then you can extrapolate and piece together the whodunit. So it's a puzzle, it's a solvable puzzle.
1: Oh, that's fun. I like that. Clue's fun. I can't wrap my head around it sometimes. I'm not a big board game person, but like, it definitely is fun, and I like that, like, different spin on things, that's for sure. So this album is coming out on October 1st, right?
2: October 1st, releases in full. At that point, the book will be available on Amazon, the short film will premiere on my YouTube channel, the album, this one will be available on digital streaming platforms. And I did that and wanted to push it a bit more this time for that, because I really wanted the production to shine, and I wanted Liebig to have his music out there a bit more for this.
1: Definitely. Shout out to Liebig. Yeah. Shout out to North Village up there. They do good work up
2: absolutely.
1: There.
2: Absolutely. Yeah. Absolutely.
1: I need to get in contact with them for another contest. It's about time. All right.
2: All right. All right.
1: Yeah. So yeah. We got a few more that we've got queued up. That are unreleased.
2: Correct. Yes. All these songs so far that you're hearing are from the Chambers, currently unreleased. Again, the DVD, the CD, and the book are live this week now on my Bandcamp. So that's a way to get early access to it prior to the unveiling and the major release on October 1st.
1: Awesome. Yeah. I love Bandcamp. I'm just going to go ahead and say it. I'm not sponsored by Bandcamp or anything, but like, people don't believe me when I'm saying like, hey, you need to get on there. Like,
2: If I may, I would say that I couldn't agree more, because it really is a way to get the art directly from the artist and to put money into their hands and be supportive of them. And then, for example, and this is not necessarily a flex, but just to put into perspective, within this past calendar year on digital streaming platforms like such as Spotify, I've had an excess of 18,000 monthly listeners. I mean, period, so what? Yeah. But then of the 12 Bandcamp subscribers that I've had and carried for years and years now, they've supported me enough to fund the studio time for this entire project.
1: Nice.
2: So you just put that into the numbers into perspective. The Bandcamp just stands for so much more, and it really truly is a way to support artists.
1: Yes. Like, I don't plug anything, but like, I just like humble brag sometimes, because people don't like believe me. But like, last year I made the equivalent of like 100,000 Spotify streams, like, just yes. off Bandcamp.
2: Yes.
1: Just selling music. Right. Like, I've got fans all over the world, and they tell me every time, like, whenever I sell, you know, I put anything out there. And that's the wonderful thing about it. It's just like, I just like, you don't really have to work too much, and like, they get the message. And I love that. I love interacting with my fans. So if you like this show, if you like this show or anything like that, please email me, bhgthedj@gmail.com. I listen to everything that gets sent here. I do play it on my program. I get some emails. I need to get more. That's a little hint right there.
2: Email him. He plays them. He spins my stuff all the time.
1: All the time. You just got to send it to me. I would love to play your music. I'd love to hear what else is going on in Colombia, because I'd like to feel I'm pretty tapped in. But every once in a while, somebody sends me an email, and I'm like, I've never heard of this guy before in my life, and they're killing it, you know?
2: All right.
1: Yeah, so I think we should play a bit more music. So we got Chemical Letters coming up, and then we're going to play Chronicles of a Thinking Man's Poet here on Word Around Town.
3: 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Dear Organic Chemistry, in 1841, one of your founding fathers began writing a series of 50 letters, collectively known as the Chemical Letters, or the Familiar Letters on Chemistry, to make the findings of this field accessible to a wider audience. I shall honor you with one bar for every letter written. Yours truly,

0: show. Words like globules strung together like pearls, reliant on each other for development in this world. Inhibit, promote, or sustain orientation in turn, down to self.
1: The following is a statewide monthly test of the emergency alert system, originating from the Missouri State Highway Patrol in Jefferson City and coordinated with the local broadcasters in your community. This is only a test.

0: I'll turn the universe into a verse and convert the ultimate sonnet. This was written 20 years from now, just to prove I still got it.
1: This was written 20 years from now.
2: Whoa.
1: 2046. I don't know if I'm still going to have my show in 2046. All right, we are back in the studio with Lady Poetic. Can you tell us a little bit about both of those tracks that we just heard?
2: Absolutely, absolutely. So, Chemical Letters. This song is actually a pretty big deal. So, one of the greatest Easter eggs of all time exists within this song. So I'm not going to say what that is, but I'd be delighted if somebody figures it out and reaches out to me with it. So over the course of approximately 4 weeks, what I did was I translated 50 letters, approximately 500 pages that were written in German to English. And then for each letter that was written, I extrapolated one bar for this song and then created a new concept track with it. And the letters that I extrapolated this from were written by one of the founding fathers of organic chemistry about the field. Heavy.
1: Yeah, I would not be able to decode any of that.
2: So, but it was such a challenge for me because as I'm reading through each letter, which is maybe what, 8 to 13 pages long, give or take, I need to construct and craft a bar that I can then make a stanza with. So I need to be very cautious and careful of my rhyme scheme and my ending word in order to go on to the next letter and then translate and extrapolate the next bar to make it fit. So it was very, very challenging. And I worked endlessly on this for about a month to make the song. And then, Liebig produced it.
1: Liebig produced it. Yeah. Double English major, like once you start diving into like the like weird ways that words are constructed and like breaking those down, like that's when you like get stuff that goes like way over your head, and then until like somebody says like, oh, this is happening, it's like, oh you know, he's like, I am definitely not reading no German chemical literature, that's for sure.

0: So for anyone who's familiar with the field of organic chemistry, who's familiar with the chemical letters or the familial letters on chemistry, this is paying ultimate homage to the field and to those letters in just a brand new way, never done before.
1: That's definitely never been done before, that's for sure. Yeah, I always joke about, like, German philosophy because, like, I had to read some, like, weird stuff in, like, college. It's just, like, the Germans will write, like, 5-page sentences.
0: Yes. Like, paragraph, like, whoa.
1: It's like, it just keeps going. It keeps going. And that's one of the things that I definitely am like, hey, you need to probably not do that. You should have one thought, one sentence, put that period there. But there's a semicolon there, and that's when you get scared.
0: Well said.
1: So what about Chronicles of a Thinking Man? What about that one?
0: All right. So for this, backtrack a little bit. Last year, my father came to visit me here. I've been in the Missouri area now for about 3 years at this time. And he came to visit me. And at that point, I had an author's copy of The Lady Poetic Principle, Volume 2, one of the poetry books in my series. And I showed him the author's copy, and that I would go on to release that October 1st of last year. And as he's kind of paging through it, he looks at me and he says, "You're a thinking man's poet." I'm like, okay, that's nice. I'm going to use that either as a title of something, a song, an album. I'm going to use a thinking man's poet. I'm going to use that some way. And as John, as Liebig is constructing these beats for me for the album, he makes this beat in particular. And that's when it dawned on me that this is going to be that song. And that's where the title came from, Chronicles of a Thinking Man's Poet. And I just wrote it. And this is by far probably the best thing I've ever written. And that says a lot from someone who's been writing and recording hip-hop lyrics for over 20 years and who's been writing short stories and novellas for over 30 years. This is probably the best thing I've ever written lyrically. So I'm really proud of this. And I think the beat is phenomenal. And it there's no subject matter untouched. It just takes all these different concepts from across the universe and across time, and it just weaves it into the ultimate journey of impossibilities and thought.
1: Yeah, no, I like that. I think I mentioned earlier, I listen to a lot of, like, weird stuff. Like, I think the stuff that I really focus on really is, like, Southern rap, just because I like the vibes. I like those vibes. And also just, like, it's not necessarily what you say, but how you say it kind of attitude. And that sort of resonates with me as someone from Missouri. But I do appreciate more bar-heavy stuff. And whenever you listen to stuff that, like, especially with, like, bar-heavy hip-hop, it's not necessarily just the bars. It's the beat that goes with it. It's how you take a short story, which is already a condensed novel, and you turn that into a verse. That takes a lot of talent. Whenever you hear something like that, it's just like, oh, wow, that's wild. I love songs that just take you on a story, you know?
0: Well said, well said.
1: Yeah, I say things sometimes.
0: I say things.
1: Sometimes I do.
0: But that's what these songs are, right? I mean, they're miniature books or stories and just shortened up, which is, it's nice. It's nice to be able to do that, especially for writers.
1: Yeah, I was actually, I was hanging out with some friends and I was showing them this song by LP called Habeas Corpus off, I don't know if you're familiar with that song.
0: Not the, maybe if I heard it, not off top.
1: It's off I'll Sleep When You're Dead. And okay, I know that. That on that song, it's him and he's like a prison guard, and Cage is on there too. Okay, I don't know. I don't know if you're familiar with Cage. Oh, he's wild.
0: Oh yeah, absolutely.
1: But they're both prison guards on this like CIA black site like kind of area, and there's like a prisoner in there, and he like sort of like spoiler alert imagines himself escaping from this like black site like spaceship and living this life out with her, and then at the end of it it's like the drill sergeant going like, all right, well, fire your gun, and he kills her.
0: Wow.
1: But that whole story arc is just absolutely immaculate, and when you listen to it, it's just like, whoa. But like, it's one of those songs that takes you on a journey, you know? Yeah. And it takes a lot of talent as a writer and as an MC to like bring somebody there into that story.
0: I'm gonna bookmark that song, check that one out. Habeas Corpus.
1: I sometimes recommend songs on this show.
0: Cheers, cheers.
1: Yes. So, Lady Poet, do you have any shows or anything like that coming up?
0: I do. I'm going to be performing at the 10th annual North Heights Porch Fest in Joplin, Missouri on October 10th. So 10-10, 10th annual. This will be my third running year coming back for Porch Fest in Joplin, representing hip-hop and R&B. So I'll definitely be kicking some of the new Chambers project there. We'll have merchandise for the Chambers project there as well. So I would love for everyone to maybe consider that, make the road trip down, or if you're in the area, come through. It's a really fantastic festival. There's going to be food and art and live musicians. So it's a big deal every year, and I'm really looking forward to it.
1: Definitely. And it definitely probably would be, because I saw you at Dive Bar and you did like rap music for like an hour plus. And
0: cheers,
1: I don't know very many people who can do an hour plus set. Like, that takes dedication.
0: Appreciate that. Yeah, we encroached upon 2 hours that night. That's a long time. It's a lot of catalog I had to go through, and I'm glad to have the breath control and the ability to do that.
1: The breath control, and also just like, it's not just breath control, but it's also like selecting the songs. As like a DJ, I definitely notice like things like that. It's like you have to build into the tougher songs, and then you have to have the breaks and like making that mood. It takes a lot of effort, and you can't just have all your bangers at one point, because then you'll just be exhausted by the time you're done, you know?
0: Right. Definitely a strategy, and trying to feel the vibe of the crowd as well, and that's part of the emceeing.
1: Definitely. All right, well, I'm gonna surprise you.
0: All right. Ooh.
1: Be scared. I'm playing two songs that you've made, and then we're going to talk about them.
0: What?
1: So,
0: okay.
1: Yep. Oh, before we do that, I need to mention that KOPN is doing their pledge drive. If you like programs like this, if you like programs that bring you local community voices, that bring you local community music right here in the Mid-Missouri area. I don't just play stuff from Columbia. I play stuff from Jeff City. I've played stuff from Moberly, St. Louis, Kansas City, all over. I want to hear your stuff. I want to play your stuff. This is a community radio station. I play everything that comes in here. And this is like one of the most radical programs on this station. Same with Rhythms from the Future, where I spin the latest in electronic dance music, local and international. Here. 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But you can also, if you don't want to call, and you shouldn't right now at this moment, I'm really tired. You can go to kopn.org/donate, and you can donate securely, and maybe you can tell them that you like these shows.
0: Do that. Do it.
1: Maybe. Possibly. You could also say that you like other programs on the show, because I listen to this station all the time. I love a lot of the programming on here.
0: Thank you. This is one of the only radio stations that I listen to. This and NPR, that's all I listen to when I turn on the radio.
1: Oh, yeah. The show after me that Ed Herman does is, like, great. And I'll be sitting there in the Taco Bell drive-thru getting my, like, burrito, and I'll be, like, scared out of my mind listening to the strangest jazz, like, violin music, you know. There's a lot of really interesting stuff on here. So if you want to keep us on the air, please donate. KOPN.org/donate. But here are two surprise Lady Poetic tracks here on KOPN.
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1: This is bigger than you because this is KOPN Radio, Community Radio. I don't know the whole spiel, but I'm here with Lady Poetic here tonight in the KOPN studio. We just heard Quartz Trip and Need to Dream Big. Can you tell the people a little bit about those songs?
2: Absolutely. Thanks for spinning those. That was a treat. So Quartz Trip, this is probably the biggest single that I released this year, and made the music video for it as well, which is up on my YouTube. And this video was filmed over the course of about 6 months to capture the changes in the weather to correspond with the theme, and just the changes in time and how quickly time can float past you. And that's kind of the meaning behind Quartz Trip. So very, very special song. This beat was also custom produced for me by my buddy Azimuth. Shout out to David Robson, who's a phenomenal composer out in Los Angeles, doing great things, big things. He's making soundtracks for some very big series. If you're into watching television, like MasterChef, Real Housewives, he sent me a beat a few months ago, and it was fantastic. I'm like, oh, man, this is a banger. He's like, yeah, this one's going to Real Housewives. I'm like, well, at least I know what I'm up against. Thanks for nothing. Why'd you even let me listen to this?
1: Yeah, that's wild.
2: Yeah, he does great things, and I was really happy to have him engineer and produce and work on this song with me. We worked on this for quite some time.
1: You know, it's funny. We were actually just talking about time and all of that while we were off the air. Believe it or not, I talk with my guests when we're not playing music. But we were sort of talking about time and how, like, a lot of people kind of live in this moment where, and I know a lot of artists like this, where it's just like, oh, I just put this song out and I only got 30 plays. Well, I every day talk with artists and DJs who are like, oh, I've just found this record and it's something that I sold like 10 years ago. You never know where your music's going to end up. And that longevity and sticking with it is the difference between being like a one-hit wonder and being like a local legend, you know?
2: 100%. Yes.
1: Yes.
2: Keep making that art. You never know when it's going to be discovered, when someone's going to need it or come across it. And this is how we keep creating the balance for everything else that we're going through, is by consistently making art.
1: Yeah. I hope someday some people in Colombia listen to my stuff. But until then, it's Germany.
2: they
1: love me over there.
2: Cheers but, to you Germany.
1: Know, shout out to Como too. I know y'all listening. But so that was Quartz Trip, and then after that we heard Need to Dream Big, which is a fairly new one, right?
2: Yes, absolutely. So Need to Dream Big, that just dropped on August 1st, actually. So just a few weeks ago. Again, shout out to Liebig, produced it. He and I have been really going ham the past couple years. I'm just shelling out these tracks. So a lot of work put in over there. And this was a beat that he made. And I came across it, and I really liked it. I thought it was very pretty. And the story behind this was, as I was writing this, I thought of all the artists that I've ever met and have either shared a stage with or went out to support or networked with or worked with in any capacity since I've been in Colombia. So I don't want to shout out names. I don't want to forget anybody, but everyone that I've met and worked with over the last 2 years since I've been releasing and performing and putting out music in this area, this one's for you. So we just need to keep on dreaming big and support each other and keep making that art. And that's about it.
1: Definitely important. I feel like one of the things that we definitely need out here in Colombia, as somebody who's been here for over a decade, we need to have more of a community. We need to support each other. And it isn't until we get that community back that we're really going to make it big. You know, it's hard
2: Absolutely.
1: Out here.
2: Yes. It works better. We can do it alone, but it works better if you do it together. And we will really thrive if we can come together and support each other and put things on the map, because there's so much talent in this area. There's so much talent.
1: It's a community. It's not individual talent. It's a community.
2: Right. That's right.
1: Yeah. And there's a lot of people that are doing things. There's a lot of people that are doing it big. But you can't do it big by yourself, because, you know, even if you think like, oh, I'm doing it big, it's like, well, yeah, you're doing it big, but you also have an artist doing your visual work. You have a videographer. You have somebody that's engineering your songs.
2: That's
1: you have
2: right.
1: somebody producing for you. Like, those are all different roles that we all play in this community.
2: Absolutely.
1: And, you know, you don't have to just be a rapper.
2: Right.
1: You could be a DJ. You can produce things. You can do social media promotion, any of that. That's all part of that ecosystem.
2: Well said. This is an ecosystem, and yeah, we have to contribute and play our part in our role.
1: Definitely. Yeah, so we've just heard a bunch of Lady Poetic tracks.
2: Cheers. Thank you so much for having me tonight. Appreciate it.
1: Of course. Yes. Always great to have guests in this show. I definitely want to get more guests in this program. So hit me up, bhdthedj@gmail.com. I am exhausted, and I will read the email if you send it to me. And this is a good promo. I don't know. It's funny. Like, I have people come on here and, like, they don't realize how big it is to be on this show until they're there.
2: Mm-hmm.
1: You know, it's like, oh, I'm on the radio.
2: The radio, FM radio. Yeah. It's a dream come true. You see, you watch movies about this and people hear themselves in the radio and they lose it. You know, I mean, this is incredible.
1: Even like artists who are like in their early, you know, like 20s, late teens. It's just like, you know, I may have got all these Spotify songs. I may have all these Instagram videos and all that, but like, I'm on the radio right now. Like,
2: right.
1: You know, that's like something my parents used to listen to. That's what, there are a lot of people who'd like tune in to this show after it's recorded because, you know, it's on the archive, KOPN.org. That like, you know, those are people that like want to listen to local hip hop. Like, you never know who's listening, like we were saying earlier. So, definitely, message me. I try to do the best I can to get as many guests on here as I can. Lady Poetic reached out to me about a month ago. It was probably about a month ago.
2: Yeah, give or take.
1: Give or take. My sense of time is very distorted.
2: No, it's good. We appreciate all that you do for the community, BHD, and thank you for all the opportunities that you've given me, not only here, but for plugs at shows. I really, really, truly appreciate that. It's always a humbling experience and a privilege. Really, truly.
1: Definitely. I do this for the community. I definitely don't do this for myself. Because if I did this for myself, I'd be in bed right now. And I wouldn't be talking about networking or anything. Because I have a whole spiel about networking and how I don't like it. But I guess, like, oh, I'm just going to say it because it's like, what, 13 minutes left on the show? I think networking is important. But I think the kind of networking that we do is kind of counterintuitive. Some of the networking that we do is basically more or less just, let's exchange Instagram handles, let's exchange numbers, and it's not like, let's work.
2: Mm-hmm.
1: Let's work together.
2: Mm-hmm.
1: It's more like, I see you, I'm going to use that as an opportunity. And that's where I kind of have the problem with the term networking. So anytime someone's like, all right, come out, it's going to be a good networking event, I'm like, I'm out, actually. I'm good.
2: I hear that.
1: Yeah. That's just me and my very radical opinions talking, and we're going to stop doing that. Donate. KOPN.org/donate. We're going to play Navocado with Harm Reduction next here on KOPN Columbia 89.5 FM.

some kid pics. Take flight like a discus. Don't mind what the risk is. Let's dance disco biscuits in France with my siblings. Check off Frisco hit list. Vesuvio sip drinks.

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1: All right, and we are back here on KOPN Columbia 89.5 FM. I'm here with Lady Poetic. If you could tell the people where they can find you before we get out of here.
2: Yeah, thanks so much again for having me on the show tonight. 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You can go to YouTube and search Lady Poetic. I've consistently put songs up on Reverb Nation and SoundCloud. So those are the sites I would direct you to. I do have a new website. I'm still working on it. 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But please hit up Bandcamp and YouTube, especially for this next upcoming project. Thank you.
1: Definitely. I think SoundCloud's a really great platform, too. I mean, we were talking about Bandcamp earlier, but like SoundCloud, you'll just be like, you'll log in there and see somebody you've never heard of before. It's just like, oh, that's awesome.
2: It's like a treasure trove. Yeah, it's very cool.
1: It is. I love the randomness of it. But yeah, we're going to end the program with Hood Anthem by Tweezy and Damo. I'll see y'all next week.
2: Cheers.

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Welcome to Flight Risk. I'm Ed Herman. To open the show, a duo from Toronto. Anita Katakar plays tabla and Kayla Milmeen, soprano saxophone. This is Amrita.

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By the way, all programmers here at KOPN are volunteers and are members. Next, three tracks from Harriet Tubman.

That's Harriet Tubman from their album Electrical Field of Love. This is Flight Risk on KOPN. 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

Elliot Sharp from The Velocity of Hue. Next on Flight Risk, something I like to play that you won't hear anywhere else on the radio, people who invent their own instruments. 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

some invented instruments. Those last two are by Sarah Kensington, her album with Daniel Padden, The Bellow Switch. Before that, three by Bart Hopkin from his album Audiorium. One more set this hour. 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Thank you. I'll finish this hour with a short piece by Henry Threadgill, then a live performance by the great tenor saxophonist Fred Anderson.

0: Fred Anderson with Harrison Bankhead on bass and Hamid Drake percussion, live at the Velvet Lounge in Chicago. Stay tuned to KOPN. After these messages, I'll be back with the second hour of Flight Risk and something completely different.
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4: 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I'm Ed Herman, and I'm here with the second hour of Flight Risk. Just two pieces this hour. A guitar solo by Henry Kaiser, inspired by his work in Antarctica. And first, a sound collage by Charles Amerkanian. Please remember, this is KOPN's Fall Pledge Drive, in which we raise the money that keeps KOPN independent and on the air. You can make a pledge anytime at kopn.org. For $89.50 or more, you can select from a variety of premiums as a thank you gift. You can also call KOPN during business hours if you'd like to talk to someone. The number is 573-874-5676, and that number is also on the website. Now, an audio journey, a sound collage by Charles Amerkanian, made from recordings in and around San Francisco. You'll hear elephant seals, ocean waves, people talking in various languages, a toy piano, organ chords, birds, and much more. Charles Amerkanian, son of Metropolis, San Francisco.

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Amerkanian has a community radio background. 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This is KOPN. I have one more piece tonight, and it's a treat. Ever wonder what it's like under the ice in Antarctica? Well, Henry Kaiser has been there. Besides being a brilliant guitarist, Henry is a filmmaker and a professional scuba diver, and he has made several trips to McMurdo Station in Antarctica to assist with research. Naturally, he took along guitars. This is from an album called Nostalgia for Infinity, Henry Kaiser, New Harbor Calling.

0: New Harbor Calling, a guitar solo by Henry Kaiser from his album Nostalgia for Infinity. Guitar solos inspired by Henry Kaiser's work in Antarctica. It's never too late to support KOPN. 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
3: 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Thursday afternoon, 3 to 5, has been declared a Hepcats holiday with sounds that made this country roar and got us through the war. 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
6: A tremor moves between notes. A breath brushes the microphone. Somewhere between electronic circuitry and pop reverie, a melody appears and slips away. Trudy Varigny plays the Synthi VCS4, manufactured by the British company EMS, an instrument most people considered too difficult to approach. She stayed. Hours became days. She measured, documented, drew maps, learning her way back through a machine that responds with its own unpredictable logic. This is our Modulism Session 145. Enjoy!

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uses electricity to make different sounds. Synthesizer uses electricity to make different sounds. 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

0: 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Our modulism session number 145, and you can hear it again and again when visiting our platform modulismo.info. 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
8: Noswaita, Kareso Iganin, Kamraik Hedu, welcome to this week's edition of Today's Welsh Music. My name is Ed Reed, your host and producer. On this week's program, we'll again feature some new releases from Wales, and these have mainly been material released just before, during, or after the recent Eisteddfod in North Pembrokeshire. Over the last few weeks, the new releases have mainly been singles as opposed to albums or EPs, though some of the singles that we're featuring this week are almost certain to appear on forthcoming albums. One of these is a tune that we'll kick off this week's program with. This is Candelas with their most recent single, Pop Cymraeg.

That was Pop Kamaraig from Candelas. Candelas are an alternative rock group from Clan Uachlainn near Bala, who started performing in 2009. The band released their first EP independently in 2011, and following on from this, the band released their first self-titled album in 2013. This album, which included one of their best-known tunes, End of Isle, got the band some attention and airplay, and subsequently, the band signed to the Ka Ching label. The band's second album came out in 2014, with the band's most recent album to date coming out in 2018. After a break, Candelas returned with a few singles in 2021 and 2022, and then there was a further pause until 2025, when the band released two excellent singles. They were among the best Candelas work. They appear to be working toward releasing an album shortly, and in the run-up to this, they released their latest single, Pop Kamaraig. Edith Crawford, who normally goes by just Edith, is a singer-songwriter from Merthyr Tydfil, who is the sister of Kizzy Crawford. And like her sister, she's best known for soul-styled material, though she has other influences as well. She performs in both Welsh and English, with her Welsh material being predominant, at least on her recordings. And since she emerged in the late 2010s, she has released many singles as well as a few EPs, but to my knowledge, no full-length albums. Edith has recently released a new single that's very eclectic and which goes well beyond the styles she is best known for. This is Edith with Aguirre here in Canadian Cymraeg Heddiw, today's Welsh music.

That was a queer from Edith. Gwyllenbold Rees is a musician from Bethel near Carnarvon, and he initially became known as a member of the rock band A Bandana. A Bandana was one of the most popular and acclaimed bands of the time, and they were active between 2007 and 2016 when they released their final album. During this time, he was also part of the traditionally oriented acoustic group Plea with his sisters Ellen and Margaret. And this group, which is still active, has released four albums, with their first being in 2013 and their most recent coming out in 2022. Since 2016, Gwyllem has had a solo career as a traditional musician, and he just released a new album, De Dillian o Hin Beledi Dai, or is it Tree, on the Spring and Abort label. And from this album, this is Gwyllenbold Rees with Gethlanai.

That was Gethlyn from Gwilym Bone Rees. You're listening to Canadian Cymraeg Heddiw, today's Welsh music. My name is Ed Reid, your host and producer. One of the most venerated groups on the Welsh music scene, admittedly not really until the latter period of the band's existence, was Datblygu, who were from Aberteifi. Datblygu started in 1982 when the group's leader, David Edwards, was still a student at the local secondary school. And like many alternative groups of the era, they had had difficulties getting their material released by established record labels, including, in the case of Datblygu, the locally based Flak label. However, by 1991, the band became a mainstay of the Angst label, which was, at the time, the leading label in Wales for alternative artists. Datblygu ended on the death of David Edwards in 2021, not long after the release of their final studio album, Cwm Gwagle. But since then, there have been a few retrospective releases, notably the comprehensive compilation Turgisfjaith 1982-2022. Recently, a new Datblygu compilation of otherwise unreleased tracks and alternative versions has been released called Tidwalder Ar Ap, which came out on the Mercordiae Nawr label. And from this album, this is Datblygu with Kolkai Offeren.

3, P5 e Finanza al 6. 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

That was Kolkai Fern from Dat Bluggy. Sashiski is an alternative leading project from Mahuntlet, who are an offshoot of two other groups, the original outfit, which was Sasha Song, and the band Tai Have Have Drigolion, which includes additional members who have made their name on the Welsh music scene and released an album in 2024. Sashiski seem to have, if it can be said, a slightly more mainstream sound as compared to the other two groups or projects. And their latest single has a bit of a hip-hop element that has been largely absent in their work until now. This is Sashiski with their new single, Borodá, here at Canadian Cymraeg Heddiw, today's Welsh music.

0: O, ti'n rhywun ffordd ei gwir, jyst lab o arall, ti'n beth da, sy'n beth da. Ie, dwi'n hwnnw. Iawn.
1: That was Borda from Such a Ski. Beth Zinia, Zinia Williams, or just Beth Zinia, is a singer and actress who has been active in one way or another since the mid-2010s. She's appeared on television talent shows in both English and Welsh and has recorded material in Welsh and English, with the latter being more predominant in recent years. However, after a long break, she has just returned with a new Welsh single that has jazz and blues influences. This is Beth Zienna with her new single, Satan Vinhari.

That was Satan and Harry from Bestiana. We'll finish off the first half of this week's program with a track from Freddie Bleedo. Freddie Bleedo is a Welsh-Australian musician who's based in Powys. He does primarily alternative material in both English and Welsh, with English being predominant. He's been active in Wales since at least 2020, and he's had a couple of albums as well as several singles. He just released a new single, and this is Freddie Bleedo with Dimsinead.

That was Dim City Ad from Freddie Bleedo. You are listening to Canadian Cymraeg Heddiw, Tanis Welsh Music, and my name is Ed Reed. We're currently airing on selected affiliate stations, including CFRC in Kingston, Ontario, KXCJ in Cape Junction, Oregon, KOPN in Columbia, Missouri, and Beware the Radio out of London, Yukavar. 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We'll kick off the second half of the program with a tune from Bitu. This is their latest single, Gado Glau.

That was Gettle Glow from Bitu. Bitu is a project from Bitu is a project from Griff Ap Arwell, who has had previous experience with the groups Aethatel Franco and Anul. Bitu, which has a broadly alternative sound, has been active since at least 2018, and during this time they have released material in English and Welsh, with two albums to date, as well as several singles. The new single appears to be a prelude to a forthcoming album, and we'll look forward to hearing that when it comes out. Poors is a band from Abertavi who are based around two brothers, Johnny and Gareth Thomas. They have some prior experience in performing, and Johnny notably played in bands while in secondary school, as well as performing subsequently as a solo artist. Poors emerged around 2024 when they released their first single on the Flat Communidol label in 2025. The band, which was inspired by bands from the 1990s and early 2000s, has just released their first EP, Colc and Grand, and from this EP, this is the title track from Purse. Here at Canadian Cymraeg Heddiw, today's Welsh music.

That was Kilcan Grond from Purse. Theo Hellath is a singer-songwriter from Abertawe, Swansea, who was studying at universities of Aberystwyth, Cardiff, and Utrecht. Over the last few years, she's relaunched her music career as she released her first single in 2024. She's now returned with a new single, SA1 Abertawe, which is mainly about her memories of walking through the seafront and the docks area of Abertawe when she was younger with her father. This is Cleo Hellath with SA1 Abertawe.

That was Zeseyin Abertawe from Shlil Heledd. You are listening to Canadian Cymraeg Heddiw, today's Welsh music. My name is Ed Reed. 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And for updates on our programs, follow our Facebook page at Canadian Cymraeg Heddiw, today's Welsh music. Matt Toynes is a band from South West Wales with members from Carmarthenshire, Ceredigion and Pembrokeshire with a largely mainstream to alternative rock sound. They were originally formed in 2002 and they released their first EP on the Flak sublabel Rasp in 2003 with their first album on the same label in 2005. Matt Toynes released further albums independently in 2008 and 2013, but after that point, they had a long break. However, Matt Toynes returned last year, which is a nice surprise, with a new single on the revived Flak Communido label, which is mainly dedicated to promoting young artists, or emerging artists, I should say, from the immediate area around their studios and Abertawe. Matt Toynes recently released a new single, and this is Matt Toynes with Mish Mash Mosh.

That was Mish Mash Mosh from Mattoids. Taft Rapids is a bluegrass band from Caerdyth who is started getting quite a bit of attention recently, mainly in the traditional music world. Like some other better known bands from Wales, Taft Rapids has played extensively outside of Wales, and their debut album from 2025 has material in both English and Welsh, with English being predominant. However, they are also mindful of the need to maintain a Welsh fan base. They appeared at the most recent Eisteddfod and have had other gigs regularly in Wales. Taft Rapids has just released a new single. And this is Taft Rapids with Unwaith Tho here on Cynan Cymraeg Heddiw. Today's Welsh music.

Azeed Waito from Taft Rapids. We'll finish off this week's program with a track from Los Blancos. Los Blancos are a lo-fi alternative band from Caerphilly, who were formed around 2016, and some of the members had previously played in other bands. They were quickly signed to the Libertino label, and they released their first singles in 2018, which got them some attention and airplay. Their first album, Spurio Gwyn, came out in 2019, and their follow-up, Sean Slough, was released in 2023. The band has been fairly quiet since then, but they've returned to doing more gigs recently, and they just came out with a new single, which is the precursor to an album, which we'll hopefully see later this year. This is Los Blancos with Olá or Olá.

0: That was Olara Olworth from Los Blancos. We've come to the end of this week's program, and I hope you've enjoyed it. You've been listening to Canadian Cymraeg Heddiw, today's Welsh music, and my name is Ed Reed, and we'll have a new program for you next week. Hwyl ar y tro.
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8: Hey everybody, I'm Dave Smith, host of Ozark Highlands Radio. Welcome to our show. This week we'll be hearing music from a band that's been playing at the Ozark Folk Center for a long time, the folk trio Harmony. In our vault segment, sound engineer Mark Jones has dusted off a beautiful old ballad sung by the lovely Kay Thomas. And guest host and historian Charlie Sandage will be telling about how the Ozark Folk Center impacted the sleepy town of Mountain View, Arkansas when it opened back in 1973. All that and more this week on Ozark Highlands Radio. The folk trio Harmony is Mary Gillihan, her husband Robert Gillihan, and yours truly, Dave Smith. All three of us are multi-instrumentalists, and we all sing both lead and harmony vocals. Here we are on stage at the Ozark Folk Center, with Robert leading off with a couple of old a cappella songs.

0: I actually came here to go cave exploring in 1971. I had no idea what Arkansas was like. I thought maybe it was cotton fields. I got down here and saw these mountains and rivers and woods, lots of woods. It was the place that I had always imagined myself living at. So I just went home, quit my job, packed up my stuff, and came down here to live.
1: And I came here with my girlfriend in 1973. She had read about the Folk Center, and we canoed and camped when we went on vacations together. So she said, well, this Folk Center is real near to the Buffalo River and to the Ozark National Forest, so we can go see this Folk Center, and then we can go up and canoe and camp. And there was something right away I loved about the Folk Center, just the old-timers and what they were doing, and the real open and honesty and the respect that young people had for older people, too. I liked that because I was raised that way.

0: And I would have to say that more than the woods and the mountains, the people is what really got me here. When I had never met people so open and
1: friendly.
0: Up with Culp, where I first moved, whenever you went to visit somebody, they'd say, well, just stay with us. Just stay the night. They wanted you to actually stay there.
2: Absolutely. They could have.
0: I couldn't believe that people were like that.
1: Well, you know, a lot of that was because they didn't get a lot of visitors.
0: Mm-hmm.
1: And whenever they got somebody new from somewhere else or whatever, they really wanted to hear what they had to say.
0: Yeah.
1: And that goes back a long ways here in the hills.
0: Well, yeah, and also I think people used to take in travelers. If you were traveling on the road, there wasn't a hotel or anything. You just stop at a house, say, can I stay here? And I think that was a tradition that kind of kept on here. That's why they kind of expected you to spend the night.
2: And always have you eat.
0: Whether you were hungry or not.
2: That's right. Everybody wanted to feed you all of the time.
1: That would be one of the first things they'd ask you, have you eaten?

0: Thank you.
1: In 1976, we weren't a band yet, but we were playing together. And Robert Mary came out to Fox, to my little one-room log cabin, to play some music. And it's a longer story, but the story is we got snowed in. We had a huge snowstorm, a blizzard. They couldn't go. They were stuck in my little one-room log cabin for 6 days.
2: Six whole days.
1: We wore out a deck of cards and all the strings on our instruments. But but we figured if we could live in that one-room log cabin for 6 days without killing each other, we probably could be a band.
2: That's right.
3: Yeah. Fortunately, Dave had plenty of food and plenty of wood.
4: Tattered quilt on a goose down bed. Every stitch tells a story.

0: Thank you.
1: But in 1988, the state asked us, the three of us, to, and with my wife, to go to Kansas City to play, to represent Arkansas at a convention, the Convention of American Travel Writers Association.
2: Yeah. Right.
1: And we went up there, and we had a good time, and we had played so well together. And on the way home, we were in a chicken place eating some chicken. And we kind of got to talking about it and decided to become a band.
2: Maybe we should be a bona fide band.
1: Yeah.
2: It was really wild, too, that whole thing. There were six states represented there. And out of all six states, we turned out to be the only musicians who actually lived in the state we were representing. A lot of people had been
1: hired
2: to come and play the music of their state. People were like, well, you're from Arkansas. You're like representing Arkansas. We're like, yes, we are.
3: Well, Arkansas couldn't afford to hire professional musicians.
1: Yeah.

0: Mary and Robert Gellahan.
1: That was the folk trio called Harmony, recorded live at the Ozark Folk Center State Park. First, we heard a pair of ancient a cappella songs, Rise, O Fathers, and No Time to Tarry, followed by Gumtree Canoe and the Irish ballad, The Star of the County Down. Next, we heard a couple verses of John McCutcheon's Water from Another Time. Then we finished that set with They Sang On, a song written in the shape note style by today's guest host, Charlie Sandage, to honor three great Arkansas ballad singers, Emma Dusenberry, Almeda Riddle, and Ollie Gilbert. When we come back after the break, let's head down to the vault for a sweet song from the Folk Center archives. You're listening to Ozark Highlands Radio.

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1: Let's take a trip down to the vaults and visit my friend Mark Jones. See if he's got some good music picked out for us this week. Hey, Mark, how you doing?
2: Dave, I'm doing great.
1: Well, you're looking good, too.
2: Well, thank you. Now, I can't say much for your eyesight, but I'm trying.
1: What kind of music have you got picked out for us?
2: You know, Dave, I run across a name here that I remember meeting this young lady years before I even got to Mountain View. We were playing a festival in Cosby, Tennessee, and it was a Gene Ritchie festival. And this young lady was on the program, and she did such a fine job. It's Miss Kay Thomas.
1: Ah, Kay, I know her well. What a wonderful singer she is.
2: Dave, she's not just a good singer. She also is a great craftsman. She's done so many different things. In fact, she was the craft director here at the Ozark Folk Center later years.
1: That's right. For a long time, as I recall, not only was she the director of crafts, but she could do just about all of them. She can make applehead dolls. She's a terrific pen and pencil artist. And what a singer she is, too.
2: Oh, she sure is. Dave, this is one of my favorite songs that she's ever done. It's called Fair and Tender Ladies.
1: Let's listen to it.

0: It was really great to listen to one of Kay's songs. Thanks so much for picking that out, Mark.
1: Thank you, Dave. I really enjoy getting to be here and listen to all this fine music.
0: This next music segment is going to feature, well, me. In addition to my work with Harmony and a couple of other bands, I've been doing solo sets at the Ozark Folk Center for many years, as well as working as an MC and a square dance caller. Here's my rendition of a song by the great Robert Burns, Green Grow the Rushes.

0: Probably the biggest deal for us is in 1998, we auditioned for a Prairie Home Companions Talent from Towns Under 2000 contest, and we were one of six finalists, and we got to go to New York City. Oh, we played in Town Hall on 43rd Street in Manhattan, and it was a big deal.
1: Yeah,
0: it was really neat playing on that stage, Town Hall.
1: Mm-hmm.
0: Everybody's played that stage.
2: Oh, yeah.
1: And then a great highlight also of that was that because we were the first runner-up, we got to come back in the second half of the program. And the music producer of that time, Stevie Becks, she knew we had done a cappella gospel and fixed us up to sing with Garrison Keillor at the second half, which was so much fun, except for old Robert. You tell that part.
2: Well, the rehearsal rooms were under the stage, and he came in and said, "Do y'all know Where the Soul of Man Never Dies?" And, of course, we all went, "Well, yeah, sure, we know that one." He said, "Okay, we'll do that one, and I'm going to sing bass."
1: And Dave and I went, "Oh, sure." Okay.
0: You know, the Ozark Mountains cover thousands of square miles. There's millions of hollers and ridges. There's places in these hills that have not yet to this day been seen by man. Isn't that amazing? Somebody figured out a few years ago that if you ironed the Ozarks out flat, it'd be the size of Texas with Arizona thrown in. That's quite a figure, isn't it? You know, and deer and bear and bobcats and mountain lions, they're not the only critters we got inhabiting these hills. We got a varmint around here we call the jimplicute. It's a big critter, like one of those dinosaurs you read about, and it walks the roads at night, catching travelers by the throat and sucking their blood. Now, the high behind is a big critter with hind legs 10 times larger than his forelegs, and it lies along footpaths of a night like a giant toad, and it laps up little children like a toad frog catching flies. While the beast can suck in its guts so it's skinny enough to hide behind a tree, it's ever a bit as dangerous as the king doodle.

0: gollywog. Now, the whistling wampus cat is a big black cat, smarter than a man, and it lures fellas to their doom by whistling at them from dark cedar thickets. There used to be a lot of them hereabouts around in Stone County. Now, the hickle snoopus and the ring-tailed tooter are both members of the wampus family. Now, the ring-tailed tooter, I've never seen, but I have heard him before. Up on Coal Fork, up that branches off of North Sillamore Creek, up by Barkshed, up in there in the evening, right before dusk, the ring-tailed tooter will bury its head in a gravel bar on the side of the creek and emit a high whistling sound from a little orifice that's located directly under its tail. Now, the gowrow is a great lizard-like animal 30 foot long with razor-sharp teeth and tusks. It's a member of the goofus family. It spends most of its time in caves and under rock ledges. It eats meat, devours a good number of deer, cattle, probably even a human or two. In 1889, a gowrow was killed not far from here, over near Marshall up in Searcy County, by a fellow named William Miller. And he sent its hide and bones off to the Smithsonian Institute in Washington, D.C. Now, these critters I'm telling you about tonight, the hickle snoopus and the whistling wampus cat, they may be fairy tales, I don't know, but I do know that the gowrow was real, because I pretty near saw one just a few years back. There was this showman feller from up in Missouri, and he'd captured him a live young gowrow, and he was taking it around the countryside, showing it off. And he came through Mountain View, and he had it at the fairgrounds right around the bend from the folk center here. A bunch of us fellers from up at Fox and Timbo, we brought our families down to have a look at that gowrow. Out on the outside of the tent, there was a life-size painting of the gowrow in the act of eating an entire family of cotton farmers. It was horrible. But we paid our money, and we no sooner got set down in that tent, but there came a terrible roaring noise backstage, and there was chains clanking, and all of a sudden a woman screamed, and a couple of shots rang out, and that showman feller, he staggered out in plain sight of all of us, and he had blood all over his face, and his clothes was torn to shreds. "Run for your lives," he hollered. "The gowrow has escaped." Just then the back part of the tent collapsed, and there was more shouting and shooting going on. I'm telling you, we grabbed our women and children. We got out of there just as fast as we could. It was a mighty close call. I kind of wish I'd seen that gowrow, though.
1: What, Dave?
0: Well, I remembered that when my parents would go out to dinner on Friday night and leave me at home when I was a little baby. No, no. No, when Dave. I was in junior high school. And there was a show on called the WGN Barn Dance, which was an old show.
1: Yeah,
0: but it was
1: right.
0: Still on with Arky the Arkansas Woodchopper and Lino Frito and all the. And I used to lay in the kitchen and listen to that show. And it was my first contact with old-time music.
2: Man, that's
0: neat. And it really struck me, and I really liked it.
1: Yeah, and I never heard old-time music till I was in high school. And then some boys in my class used to go down into southern Illinois. The bell would ring on Friday. They'd have their bedrolls. They'd all jump into a car, race down there, and show up bleary-eyed on Monday morning. And they collected hundreds and hundreds of fiddle tunes.
0: That was Chirp Smith,
1: Chirp
0: I bet.
1: Smith, yeah.
2: Indian Creek.
1: But anyway, so they played then at functions of my school, and that's the first time I ever heard old-timey music.

0: Thank you, folks.
1: I just wasn't into music, really, for a long time. I started playing guitar when I was 13, kinda. Didn't really get into it until I was about 16 or 17, somewhere along in there. And then I started playing with my dad, and he was an old-time fiddler. And then we played for years. But before that, it was just like, music,
2: Old Mother Logo, she likes whiskey. Old Mother Logo, she likes wine. Old Mother Logo, she got drunk and swam across a river on

0: choked on a chicken pie. 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
1: stories that were collected here almost a century ago by the folklorist Vance Randolph. Then you heard a song written by Bob Amos about a true story called Mr. Beeford's Barn. And I finished the set with a song called Old Mother Logo. Let's take a short break, after which guest host Charlie Sandage will look back at how the creation of the Ozark Folk Center State Park has impacted Mountain View and its people. This is Ozark Highlands Radio.

0: Welcome back to Ozark Highlands Radio. Our friend Charlie Sandage is a musician, songwriter, and a dedicated student of folk music history. Here's Charlie.
1: For more than 40 years, the Ozark Folk Center and its hometown of Mountain View, Arkansas, have grown together, both in the sense of gradual growth in numbers and in a process of blending. At first glance, Mountain View looks much like any other county seat town in the rural Arkansas Ozarks, but right away, a visitor can begin to notice telltale signs that something is different. Right alongside the front entrance to the old courthouse building that dominates the town square is a flat-topped platform. It looks like a dance floor. Because it is. A special park adjacent to the square features some gazebo-like structures, clearly built for people gathering round to hear people playing music. All through the town, shops like the Arkansas Craft Guild Gallery are found, but they sit alongside offices, stores, and cafes that any small town might have. Bed and breakfast with picking porches and RV parks with music rooms welcome visitors right alongside motels that could be found in any other Ozark town. And just a few blocks to the north of the square, just beyond the city park and the county fairgrounds, is the Ozark Folk Center State Park. The center has been part of life in Mountain View for over 40 years, and its impact on the town is incalculable. First, in keeping with the hopes of the town, county, and state leaders who first envisioned it, the center has been an economic boon. Tom Simmons, one-time mayor and the center's first general manager.
2: As it has turned out very well, the park system is, to me, the obvious entity to be operating the Folk Center. The city still owns it, as all the jobs generates, all the revenue it does, the taxes it does, so it's been a real boon to the city of Mountain View and to the county as a whole, and the state for that matter.
1: More broadly, the Ozark Folk Center, along with nearby Blanchard Springs Cavern, the White River, and the Ozark Mountain setting, and the town's music and crafts components that have accumulated over the years as a kind of spillover of the emergence of the center, have combined to make tourism a leading component of the area's economy. But another kind of blending, in many ways a more important one, has taken place in this community. A traditional Ozark culture that is celebrated here was forged over much of the 19th century by people who came here, took what they found, learned from one another, and fashioned a new life. With the beginnings of the Ozark Folk Center over 40 years ago, a new cycle of that same phenomenon began. The entire region was becoming popular as a place for retirees, many from Midwestern U.S. cities and towns and other states, to settle. But the area also attracted a younger group, part of what was called the Back to the Land movement. The label hippie was bandied about, and what was going on in Mountain View drew the interest of a significant number of these young people. Mary Gillihan, now the longest continuing member of the Folk Center staff, reminisced about being among the first women bold enough to invade the town's pool hall, and then responded this way when asked whether she encountered hostility here during the early 70s.
3: No, I never found people to be hostile to someone who wasn't from around here, as they always said. I didn't hear that phrase about being from off for years and years and years. People would just say, well, you're not from around here, are you? Although someone from town one time told me, we talked about people like you being from off, but we were polite enough not to say it to your face. They were like joke amongst the locals. But I found people to be very accepting. If you were polite to them and mannerly, if you were open to learning what they had to say, if you wanted to really listen, if you genuinely wanted to know what was going on, they wanted to tell you. They understood the value of passing along what they knew to someone else.
1: Steve Folkers and his wife Arlone came to this area around the time that what is now the Arkansas Craft Guild was being formed, with its activities marking the beginnings of the process that led to the creation of the Folk Center. They both embraced traditional crafts as a way to make a living in a back-to-the-land lifestyle, and the existence of a market for their work was a reason to choose the Mountain View area as a place to settle.
4: Especially if you're living out in the woods or you know, a long way off of the pavement, it would have been a lot harder to make a living if you had to drive 50 or 100 miles after you get to the blacktop instead of when you go to town. There it is. You know, that's your market right there.
1: Steve eventually became what is called a white cooper, demonstrating the crafting of wooden household objects at the center for 20 years. But his route to that career ran through his and Arlone's relationship with the Guild, a relationship that still continues.
4: Before us, it was locals learning to market stuff that they could do. It was a marketing opportunity to start up with. And then a lot of us back to the land types joined in, and a lot of them, not all, had an interest in the traditional aspects of that. And then also had a lot of contemporary art sort of interests mixed in with it. And so that's when my guild period would have been, was right then when there was both. And I was always interested more in the traditional side of it.
1: Steve and Arlone and scores of others began to meld into this town that was made up mostly of the descendants of people who had created the traditional Ozark culture. Mary Gillihan acquired her new last name when she married Robert, the son of a father who was a classic Ozark fiddler, one of the first to play in Folk Center music programs, and a mother whose ancestors were among the very earliest to settle here, even before Arkansas was a designated territory of the United States. They have been joined over these 40 years by other musicians, artisans, and people who simply wanted to become part of this place where the 19th and 21st centuries seem to somehow blend. It's a place that is by no means immune to present-day problems and stresses, nor is it out of reach via highways, the internet, and even a surprisingly sophisticated small airport, but a tangible presence of the past, nurtured by the Ozark Folk Center, offers a kind of perspective for dealing with those stresses that is, in many ways, unique.
5: Thank you.
0: Thanks, Charlie. Now let's listen to another set from the trio Harmony, recorded live on stage at the Ozark Folk Center State Park.

And that's, I think, one of the great things about being a musician. And when we do school programs, we all talk about this. We encourage the students to, you know, get proficient at their instruments because they can take you to places you might not think about going.

0: I can be in a down mood, not feeling good, or maybe a part of me is hurting, or maybe my brain's hurting or whatever. And we can start playing music. All goes right out the window. And I'm in a great mood. We were practicing it earlier today, and I was funky. And all of a sudden, we started playing, and it's like, yeah, okay. And I'm in a better mood now. Better.
1: At what part of that did you throw the bass bow down?
0: That's right. Early on. Oh. Each day.

0: That was Harmony, Robert and Mary Gillihan and Dave Smith. We started that set with the April Waltz, followed by three gospel songs, I'll Meet You in the Morning, 50 Miles of Elbow Room, and A Beautiful Life. I hope you've enjoyed this week's show. 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Bye, everybody.
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That was Florence Price's Piano Concerto in D Minor with pianist Karen Walwin and the New Black Music Repertory Ensemble conducted by Leslie B. Dunner. 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

That was Florence Price's Symphony No. 1 in E minor, performed by the New Black Music Repertory Ensemble, conducted by Leslie B. Dunner. 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
7: 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This is Morning Air, and my name is Wendy Kleintank. Let's now listen to Rachmaninoff's Piano Concerto No. 3 in D minor, Opus 30. We'll hear Vladimir Ashkenazy as soloist with the Royal Concertgebouw Orchestra conducted by Bernard Haitink.

That was Rachmaninoff's Piano Concerto No. 3 in D minor, performed by pianist Vladimir Ashkenazy with the Royal Concertgebouw Orchestra, conducted by Bernard Haitink. Let's now listen to music by Liszt, his Hungarian Rhapsody No. 4 in D minor. This is the orchestral version of Liszt's Hungarian Rhapsody No. 12 in C sharp minor, originally written for solo piano. Performing today is the Berlin Philharmonic Orchestra, conducted by Herbert von Karajan.

0: That was Liszt's Hungarian Rhapsody No. 4 in D minor, performed by the Berlin Philharmonic Orchestra, conducted by Herbert von Karajan. Stay tuned for Scriabin next.
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This is Morning Air, and my name is Wendy Kleintank. Let's listen now to Scriabin's The Poem of Ecstasy, Opus 54. This performance is by the BBC Philharmonic Orchestra, conducted by Vasily Sinaisky.

That was Scriabin's The Poem of Ecstasy, Opus 54, performed by the BBC Philharmonic Orchestra and conducted by Vasily Sinaisky. Let's now listen to Debussy's Fantasy for piano and orchestra. This performance features pianist Anna Kefelek with the Ulster Orchestra, conducted by Jan-Pascal Tautelier.

That was Debussy's Fantasy for Piano and Orchestra, performed by pianist Anna Kefelek with the Ulster Orchestra, conducted by Jan-Pascal Tortelier. Let's now listen to Sinding's Romance in D Major, Opus 100. This performance features violinist Henning Karagerud with the Bournemouth Symphony Orchestra and conductor Bjarte Engeset.

0: That was Sinding's Romance in D Major, Opus 100, performed by the Bournemouth Symphony Orchestra with violinist Henning Karagerud, conducted by Bjarte Engeset. Thank you so much for listening to Wonderful Music with me this morning. Stay tuned for Democracy Now! After this.
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2: From the Saturday Evening Post, this is the Post Perspective for September 16th. Today, in 1899, the Post said the time had come to clean up the cities. America could stop the recurring outbreaks of diseases like typhus and cholera if it got serious about hygiene. Or, as the Post editors put it today in that year, if Americans adopted the soap and water habit. People needed to realize their own role in spreading disease, how their lack of cleanliness could spread germs across the city. Tenements were a potent breeder of illness because there was usually no easy access to water for washing and certainly none for bathing. Another source of disease came from immigrants who disembarked from boats carrying sick and dying passengers. They were placed in quarantine and required to bathe. Some had never bathed in their lives and had lived in the same clothes for years. But cleanliness would prove of only limited benefit at a time when many cities had no proper sanitation departments and streets could collect up to 1,000 tons of horse manure daily. There's more from the Post at SaturdayEveningPost.com.
3: 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So give us a call. We've got people to answer the phones for you here during Democracy Now! 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Give us a call at 573-874-5676. We're going to be talking with Steve Schnarl in a little bit. And he's going to be telling us about what's going on at River Relief and shouting out KOPN. So Steve's here. Hi, Steve.
4: Good morning.
3: And we're going to be back in just a minute, but it's time for Democracy Now! We don't want to break in, so give us a call, 573-874-5676, and let us know that you care about Democracy Now!
5: Funded by a Russian oligarch close to Vladimir Putin. This oligarch rented out a private island in the Bahamas for it for multiple nights. It was really an
6: bankrolling Donald Trump Jr.'s wedding has sparked calls for federal investigations. We'll speak to the reporter, Joshua Kaplan. Then the Elimination Project, the Israeli human rights group at Selam, has accused Israel of dramatically escalating its assault on all aspects of Palestinian life in the occupied West Bank.
7: These are all parts of a system with one aim: to ensure Jewish supremacy and eliminate the Palestinian collective.
6: Then to Iran, as Amnesty International reiterates its call for a ceasefire in the U.S.-Iran war. Amnesty has accused Iranian authorities of committing crimes against humanity during their bloody suppression of the 2022 Woman Life Freedom Uprising.
8: The evidence leaves no doubt the Iranian authorities committed crimes against humanity. In Iran, those responsible remain in power, while survivors and families seeking justice are persecuted.
6: The Iran protests began after 22-year-old Mahsa Amini died in the custody of Iran's morality police 4 years ago today. All that and more coming up. Welcome to Democracy Now!, democracynow.org, The War and Peace Report. I'm Amy Goodman. The U.S. House of Representatives voted to end the war in Iran for a third time, with 7 Republicans backing the resolution. This comes as the nonpartisan Congressional Budget Office estimates the U.S.-Israeli war on Iran has cost the Pentagon $38.1 billion from the outbreak of the war in February through August 1st. That's an average of $246 million per day over 5 months. The CBO reports the war could cost another $2 to $3 billion for each additional month of fighting. The CBO also warned the war has used up as much as two-thirds of the U.S. missile defense interceptors since June 2025. It would take at least 5 years to replace these interceptors. The CBO also expects the war to add half a percentage point to annual inflation by the first quarter of next year. Meanwhile, a separate report by the Pentagon's Inspector General details how Iranian strikes have damaged or destroyed hundreds of buildings and other structures at U.S. military bases across the Middle East, causing about $184 million worth of damage. New photos obtained by CBS News reveal heavy damage of buildings and vehicles at multiple U.S. positions across the Middle East from Iranian missile and drone strikes. The images were sent anonymously to CBS News by active service members. One deployed service member told CBS News, quote, "This is major damage to our bases that hasn't been communicated to the American public. We're standing there with our eyes closed, getting punched in the face," unquote. Saudi Arabia says it destroyed a Houthi drone south of Mecca before it entered prohibited airspace. Houthi officials deny targeting Mecca. It comes as the Houthis claimed responsibility for using dozens of ballistic missiles and drones against a Saudi airbase in the south of the country on Monday. Air raid sirens were activated in six governorates, including Jeddah, on Tuesday. In addition to long-range missiles and drones, there's now growing evidence that the Houthis are using artificial intelligence to attack shipping traffic in the Red Sea. The Houthis declared a maritime blockade on Saudi Arabia back in July and captured the port city of Mocha last week, as well as islands near Bab al-Mandab Strait. The Houthis claim they're retaliating against Saudi strikes on Yemen. The UN warns of a humanitarian crisis with 100,000 Yemeni already displaced. This is a Yemeni woman who was forced to flee her home.
1: We fled from the war and took nothing with us. We didn't even bring the children's clothes. We have no flour and no clothes for the children. We came to Aden and arrived today. After 3 days of walking, we made it today. The children are hungry. We have no food and it's been 3 days. They are hungry.
6: Republican Congressmember Thomas Massie of Kentucky introduced articles of impeachment against Defense Secretary Pete Hegseth Tuesday, accusing him of illegally starting and continuing the Iran war, defying Congress and causing needless civilian casualties. The House will have to act on Massie's proposal by tomorrow. This is Congressmember Massie on the floor of the House.
9: Wherefore, Secretary of Defense Peter Hegseth, by such conduct, has demonstrated that he will remain a threat to the Constitution if allowed to remain in office, and has acted in a manner grossly incompatible with his duties and the rule of law. Peter Brian Hegseth thus warrants impeachment and trial, removal from office, and disqualification to hold and enjoy any office of honor, trust, or profit under the United States.
6: The Trump administration acknowledged for the first time the U.S. Space Force has deployed weapons in orbit. China warned against an arms race in space, with a foreign ministry spokesperson saying, quote, "We urge the U.S. side to stop expanding its military capabilities and preparing for war in outer space," unquote. The Kremlin spokesperson Dmitry Peskov urged, quote, "that space must be free of any weapon," unquote. The Trump administration approved a $2.8 billion package selling 2,000-pound bombs to Israel. The sale includes 40,000 bombs made up of 20,000 MK-84s and 20,000 BLU-117s. The sale's funded by Foreign Military Financing, a program in which the U.S. gives Israel taxpayer money that Israel then spends on U.S.-made weapons. Human rights groups and governments around the world have condemned Israel Israel for dropping the 2,000-pound bombs in densely populated civilian areas in Gaza. In Gaza, a building housing 100 people suddenly collapsed this morning, killing at least 20 people, including women and children. The building was reportedly unstable due to damage from Israeli strikes. Dozens more are trapped in the rubble as the death toll is expected to rise. This comes as Israeli airstrikes killed at least 5 Palestinians, including 2 children and a Hamas armed commander on Tuesday, according to Palestinian health officials. This is the brother of a Palestinian man who was killed in an Israeli airstrike.
10: The killing, arrogance, and brutality against children and innocent people is still ongoing. This enemy, which has no regard for humanity, international conscience, children or women, continues killing. We are here appealing to the entire world. We appeal to the United States, the sponsor, and we appeal to the mediators. We hold them responsible for what is happening to the Palestinian people.
6: Meanwhile, the United Nations sounding the alarm about possible war crimes committed by Israel as hundreds of bodies have been recovered from the rubble of buildings destroyed by Israeli strikes in Gaza. According to the UN, the remains of entire families, many of them children, are being unearthed from sites. This is the head of the Office of the United Nations High Commissioner for Human Rights in Palestine.
11: It is estimated that at least 8,000 bodies remain buried under the rubble across the Gaza Strip. Palestinian civil defense teams have recovered over 800 bodies since the announcement of a ceasefire in October 2025, despite severe shortages of equipment, fuel, and personnel. At this pace, completing the recovery of the remaining bodies will take at least 10 more years. Even longer when accounting for the time needed to identify bodies, if ever possible.
6: Vermont's independent Senator Bernie Sanders and former Trump advisor and far-right strategist Steve Bannon shared the stage at a conference dubbed the Pro-Human Assembly in Washington, D.C. Tuesday, denouncing tech oligarchs and calling for AI regulations. This is Senator Sanders.
12: Despite living in a so-called democracy, the public has had virtually no input into the AI revolution that is transforming the world in which they live. Congress, under both Democratic and Republican control, have been asleep at the wheel, and we now have a president whose ignorance regarding this issue is truly embarrassing.
6: In related news in New Jersey, cleanup is underway after some 5,000 gallons of diesel fuel spilled from a storage tank at the Equinix Data Center in Secaucus and flowed into a creek near the Hackensack River. This comes as activists continue to warn of the catastrophic environmental impacts of unregulated AI data centers nationwide. Trump's Board of Trustees voted Tuesday to immediately close the John F. Kennedy Center for the Performing Arts, citing dire financial shortages and the need for renovations. The decision came just hours after a federal judge again blocked the board's latest effort to inscribe President Trump's name into the building's marble edifice without approval from Congress. Just after the ruling, President Trump called into the Kennedy Center's Board of Trustees meeting and yelled at Democratic Congress member Joyce Beatty, who serves as a trustee. Beatty is an Ohio Democrat who spearheaded the campaign to block efforts to memorialize Trump at the John F. Kennedy Center for the Arts. Trump reportedly referred to Beatty as incompetent, to which she responded, quote, "You're holding up the whole country," unquote. An unnamed board member described Trump's phone call as, quote, "effing crazy," to CNN. Just a few days ago, the Trump-aligned board had claimed the Kennedy Center was on the brink of bankruptcy and fiscal collapse. And last month, Justice Department lawyers suggested the Trump administration could demolish the Kennedy Center unless the government is allowed to follow through with its plans for the site. A review by Bloomberg of President Trump's financial disclosures finds he made nearly 28,700 stock trades in 17 months, more than all of Congress combined. This comes despite President Trump's backing of a House bill that would ban Congress members, their spouses, and dependent children from trading individual stocks. The bill, sponsored by Republican Congress member Ana Paulina Luna, would exempt the president. In a Senate hearing Tuesday, FBI Director Kash Patel suggested he might be willing to send federal agents to polling places during the midterm elections. He made the omission during a contentious exchange with Vermont's Democratic Senator Peter Welch.
13: I thought you weren't going to be sending people to the polls.
14: When did you hear that? It's just another
13: lie.
14: When
13: you answered Mr. Blumenthal.
14: Nope.
13: So you are sending
14: We have election crisis coordinators manned at all 56 field offices.
13: All right.
14: Election integrity is of paramount importance. This FBI is not going to shy away
13: effort.
6: In Pennsylvania, health officials have reported a fourth measles death. All four deaths have occurred just in the last month. 2026 is now on record as the deadliest year for measles in the U.S. since the virus was declared eliminated in 2000. Pennsylvania had not had a measles-related death in at least 35 years. The deaths include an 18-year-old teenager and a 40-year-old woman, both whom were unvaccinated, as well as a six-week-old baby and a newborn who died shortly after birth. And singer-songwriter Ed Sheeran is facing growing backlash after removing Grammy-winning musician Macklemore from Sheeran's U.S. tour. Sheeran caved into demands to drop Macklemore after New England Patriots owner Robert Kraft organized a boycott among stadium owners over the rapper's advocacy for Palestine. Kraft reportedly told Sheeran the tour would be canceled unless Macklemore was dropped. Hours after Sheeran said he would not publicly speak up over Israel's war on Gaza, four of his supporting musical acts announced they're leaving the tour. Among them, Phineas, the brother of pop star Billie Eilish, who said on Instagram, quote, "Artists must not be silenced when they speak up for the oppressed. I stand with Palestine and its people," unquote. The Irish folk band Beoga, Sheeran's backing band, and Irish musician Aaron Rowe dropped out as well. Rowe said in a social media post, quote, "As Irish people, we know all too well about genocide, forced famine, and violent occupation. I cannot stand by and allow billionaires to use their position of power to silence the rightful voices of those who speak up against Israeli genocide and who highlight the savage murder of children," unquote. And those are some of the headlines. This is Democracy Now!, democracynow.org, The War and Peace Report. I'm Amy Goodman.
15: And I'm Anjali Kamath. Welcome to all of our listeners and viewers across the country and around the world. Congressional Democrats have opened an investigation after ProPublica revealed that a Russian oligarch close to Vladimir Putin bankrolled part of Donald Trump Jr.'s Bahamas wedding in May. ProPublica revealed Omar Kremlev paid hundreds of thousands of dollars in wedding expenses, including the rental of a private island. Kremlev also attended the intimate wedding. Other attendees included Trump Jr.'s sister Ivanka, his brother-in-law Jared Kushner, and his brother Eric Trump. The president did not attend. Altogether, the guest list numbered around 50. Omar Kremlev, who is seen in photos at the wedding, is the president of the International Boxing Association. Just weeks before the wedding, Putin awarded him the Order of Friendship. Donald Trump Jr. and his newly wed wife, Bettina Anderson, confirmed ProPublica's findings, writing on social media, quote, "Our dear friend Omar very generously hosted two incredible nights of celebrations for us. It's unfortunate that something so personal and happy can be recast as something political or sinister simply because of who someone is or where they come from."
6: Democratic Congressmember Robert Garcia, the top Democrat on the House Oversight Committee, said the bankrolling of the wedding raises, quote, "serious national security and public corruption concerns," unquote. And this is Democratic Senator Chris Murphy of Connecticut speaking on the Senate floor.
16: "Never before has a foreign enemy of the United States paid for the family wedding of the president. Why? Because it is naked corruption in plain view. It is as close to treason as you get, accepting lavish gifts, millions of dollars in gifts, perhaps, from the enemy of this nation.
15: On Tuesday, Attorney General Todd Blanche, who is Trump's former personal lawyer, was asked if the Justice Department would probe the funding of the wedding.
17: The president doesn't know who this person is. I think other members of the family don't know who this person is. The president's son has said that he's a very close friend and that he accepted a gift in the weekend of his wedding. When you say, am I investigating what? And when you say, this person is a friend of Putin, I don't even know if that's true or not.
18: And in a statement, President Trump said, quote, I have no idea who Umar is, never heard of him. He didn't pay for Don and Bettina's wedding, which took place at a totally different location on a different day from the wedding. It was an after party given in their honor, not a big deal. I was not present at the party, Trump said. We're joined now by Joshua Kaplan, Pulitzer Prize-winning reporter for ProPublica. He co-authored the expose, Donald Trump Jr.'s Bahamas Wedding Was Secretly Bankrolled by Russian Oligarch Close to Putin. Joshua, thanks for joining us. Why don't we start off by you just explaining, who is Umar Kremlev?
19: So I think the most important thing to understand about Kremlev is the level of his connection with the Russian government. Right before the wedding, he wasn't just making sure his suit still fits. He was reportedly traveling in China as part of Putin's delegation there. As you said, a month earlier, he got the latest in a series of state honors that he's received from Putin after Russia invaded Ukraine. The Ukrainian government sanctioned Kremlev personally. And that government connection is a through line throughout Kremlev's entire life story. He was an obscure figure with a criminal record and a different name. He changed his name, and over the course of his, the government has given him assets and taken other actions that have turned him into a very wealthy magnate, a dominant figure in the sports betting world in Russia. It's impossible to understand him and his story without talking about and thinking about his connection with Putin and Putin's inner circle.
15: And Josh, how exactly did he meet Don Jr.? I mean, this is a guy who used to be part of a right-wing biker gang in Russia.
19: Yeah, I mean, it's an excellent question. It's not something we fully understand yet. I mean, the strangest thing about this is that Don Jr. met this guy only very recently. Kremlev's office told us that they met a couple of years ago. Don Jr. said they met through a mutual friend in the hunting world and quickly hit it off because they both love boxing and the outdoors. But how things got to this point, where Umar is not only attending this very intimate wedding, but also paying for it, is very much a mystery.
18: And President Trump trying to make a distinction between paying for the actual wedding. It was very small. It was like 50 people, right?
19: Yes.
18: 10 of them were part of this Russian party, 20% of the party. So there was a wedding and then the celebrations, the fireworks.
19: Yeah, I mean, so I think it's a mistake to get bogged down in this distinction. Really, what we're talking about is a reception. The, you know, quote unquote after party the president's referring to is where they had their first dance and ate wedding cake. The ceremony itself was just family. The oligarch did not attend that. The rest of this lavish wedding weekend was attended by Umar and this Russian entourage and paid for by Kremlev.
15: And there were 10 people in the Russian entourage at a wedding of 50 people.
19: That's about right, yeah.
15: And, I mean, Don Jr.'s wealth is put at about $300 million. Did he need anybody to pay for the wedding? What do we know about why Umar paid for this wedding?
19: It's, the basic fact we have is that a member of Putin's circle is financially supporting the president's son. As soon as we get to why, I mean, we start to have all these really weird questions come up. Junior is rich. It seems like he could have afforded this himself. That doesn't mean he has $300 million in his checking account, of course. But still, this is objectively, it's very strange. And, the other big question that we don't know is what's Kremlev's motive here? I mean, he's spent a lot of money seemingly successfully cultivating a relationship with the son of the president. And we have no idea why.
18: And now the other son, one of the other sons, Trump Jr.'s brother, Eric, when you asked, put in a request for Eric's response, who was at the wedding, he said this about Kremlev, quote, "Eric has absolutely no clue who this person is, nor has never heard his name. We're talking about a wedding party that went over days, and there were only 50 people there all together. It's like he didn't get his brother's memo, because his brother and his brother's new wife, they have admitted."
19: Yeah. I mean, and this was, I mean, this was a very small wedding. I mean, Don has repeatedly said that it was just family and some, quote, really close friends. I mean, frankly, there were some longtime friends of his that were understandably disappointed that they didn't make the cut. And then you have Umar, this big guy, shaved head, who not only met Don Jr. very recently, but also only speaks limited English, and this large crew of Russians he came with. I mean, it was apparently, we talked to people there, and it was quite the scene. It was intimate setting, Palm Beach socialites, Jared Kushner, and then this large group that no one knew who sometimes stood off by themselves speaking Russian.
20: What do we know about possible future cooperation between Don Jr. and Umar Kremlev?
19: Not much. I mean, there is a press release that, so the only instance that we actually know about, besides what they taught, just the kind of vague story in their statements of them having a relationship before this, was last year. In September, this boxing organization that Kremlev runs hosted a panel discussion in Istanbul about boxing. And the panelists were Manny Pacquiao, Muhammad Ali's daughter, and then Donald Trump Jr. And people who went were a little confused of why is Don Jr. here talking about sports with you know, legends of the boxing world. After that event, Umar's organization had a press release where they said, you know, this alliance will not remain symbolic. More joint initiatives will follow. What does that mean? We don't know. We asked both Kremlev and Don Jr. Neither of them said.
18: So you've done several pieces on this. Now the House Oversight Committee, Congressmember Garcia, is calling for a federal investigation. What would this look like as you have the House Speaker Johnson desperately trying to recess Congress until after the elections?
19: I mean, I think realistically, this House investigation means nothing right now, except there was a document preservation request in these letters. So Don Jr. is under legal notice to keep all of his records related to this relationship. If the Democrats retake the House in the fall, we could be talking about something very different next year if Congress continues to be interested in looking into this.
18: Joshua Kaplan, I want to thank you for being with us. Pulitzer Prize-winning reporter for ProPublica.
21: 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We are doing a pledge drive. It's 573-874-5676 for you to call and support KOPN Community Radio. We've got somebody from the community here right now. Steve Schnarr is here with Missouri River Relief.
4: Good morning, Laura.
21: Good morning. Why don't you tell us about something you got going on right now?
4: Sure. Well, I work for Missouri River Relief. We're a nonprofit based here in Columbia, and everything we do is about connecting people to the Missouri River and creating life-changing experiences on the Missouri River. Right now, it's our 25th anniversary that we're celebrating this year, so we've been doing this work since 2001. And kind of in celebration of that, we are doing a 200-mile, 50-day river cleanup on the Missouri River. So we've got a crew that's been out since the middle of August, organizing volunteers in all the communities from Kansas City to Columbia. So they're working their way here.
21: All right. And if folks want to know more about you, how do they find out?
4: Our website's riverrelief.org, and Missouri River Relief is on Facebook and Instagram. We have a ton of stuff going on right now. So,
21: and we'll get back to that in a little bit. One of the things that we want folks to know is that this is community.

0: The basic conditions needed for collective Palestinian existence in the West Bank. Our new report, The Elimination Project, shows how this mechanism works and how over the past 3 years, it has become more lethal, violent, and explicit. Come with us to the West Bank to see for yourself. The Elimination Project in the West Bank operates through 5 domains of action that work together and reinforce each other. Killing, violence, intimidation, movement restrictions, economic strangulation, social and political destruction, ethnic cleansing, and territorial takeover, these are all parts of a system with one aim: to ensure Jewish supremacy and eliminate the Palestinian collective.
1: That's part of a video accompanying the new B'Tselem report, The Elimination Project, Israel's Systematic Dismantling of Palestinian Collective Life in the West Bank. Leading celebrities have joined B'Tselem in calling for the international community to intervene on behalf of Palestinians. This video features Cynthia Nixon, Susan Sarandon, Michael Stipe, and the Emmy Award-winning Hannah Einbinder speaking alongside B'Tselem researchers.
2: Israel is carrying out a campaign to eliminate Palestinian collective existence in the West Bank.
3: It is happening right now.
4: Another violent attack.
2: Another killing.
5: Another home demolished.
4: Another home set on fire.
3: Another community displaced from its land.
5: Another checkpoint blocking the way.
6: Another olive grove destroyed.
5: What is happening in the West Bank is not a series of isolated events.
3: When you pay attention and connect the dots, the picture is clear.
7: They are all part of a single political project.
5: U.S. taxpayer dollars are funding these crimes.
6: This project is rooted in an apartheid system that has been in place for generations.
2: Since October 2023, it has accelerated dramatically.
8: Its implementation is more violent and more unrestrained.
3: The international community must end the impunity that allows it to continue.
4: The world must act to stop Israel's elimination project in the West Bank.
9: Since October 7, 2023, at least 1,107 Palestinians have been killed by Israel in the occupied West Bank. Over the weekend, an Israeli soldier shot a Palestinian man in the leg during a confrontation between Israeli settlers and Palestinian villagers in the West Bank town of Fakua.
1: Well, for more, we're joined by two guests. In Tel Aviv, Uri Gavati is with us, B'Tselem Director of International Relations. He's a former Israeli soldier who served as a tank commander primarily in the West Bank from 2010 to 2013. And in the occupied West Bank, we're joined by Mohammed Shaban, a Palestinian farmer from Halhul, just north of Hebron. We welcome you both to Democracy Now! Uri, let's begin with you on the breadth of this report. Talk about what you're calling the Elimination Project and what's happening right now in the West Bank.
10: Thank you for having me. For too long, Israel's policies in the West Bank have been kind of treated or looked at as isolated events, right? So the violence of settler militias, the home demolitions, military raids, and so forth. When we look at Israel's policies in the West Bank together and truly examine them, we actually find that there is one very coherent logic behind all of them, and this is the logic of elimination of Palestinian collective life in the West Bank. This logic operates through 5 mechanisms that we identified: violence and intimidation, movement restrictions, ethnic cleansing and territorial takeover, economic strangulation, and social and political destruction. Through all of these mechanisms that work together simultaneously and also reinforce one another, Israel is systematically dismantling the ability of Palestinians to live as a collective in that land. It, as you mentioned in your introduction, it creates a situation that Palestinian life are just almost inviable. Starts from your home, your way to work, your way to school, your ability to visit your family, your ability to raise your olive grove, and so forth. Simultaneously to all of that, Israel is also entrenching its own takeover of that land and also moving its own people and expanding the settlements, the outposts, the farms, and so forth to take over the space that Palestinian lives are becoming more and more inviable in.
9: But Ori, this project of settler colonialism, dispossession,

0: settlement. It's not new. Talk about how in the report you connect what's happening in the West Bank to the ongoing genocide in Gaza, and what has happened in the West Bank, this escalation since 2023.
1: Yeah, so in the report, we focus on, we talk about the decades, but we also definitely mention, talk about how since October 23, since the elections of this government in 2022, the scale, the speed, the openness, the, of all those different elements significantly intensified. The logic of elimination comes in practice in its most extreme form in the genocide in Gaza, and it's taken place across the territories that Israel controls. We are definitely seeing a lot of the mechanisms, the tools that were used and are used still, you know, the genocide is ongoing as we speak in Gaza, being implemented in the West Bank, practices like aerial bombardments, for example, that we haven't seen in the West Bank for many, many years, are back in practice. You know, we're talking about it. When we talk about in Gaza, over 20,000 minors, kids, teenagers were killed by Israel as part of its genocide. In the West Bank, we're also seeing vast killings of minors. It's in a different scale, but the practices are very, very similar. And the geologic of elimination is all-encompassing across the territories.
0: Ori, can you talk about how this, what you describe as the elimination project, how it relates to Bezalel Smotrich's plan, the decisive plan? I want to go back to the video that came out with the new report, Elimination Project, Israel's Systematic Dismantling of Palestinian Collective Life in the West Bank. This is a clip of Israel's far-right finance minister, Bezalel Smotrich, addressing the Knesset back in 2017.
2: The basis for anyone who wants to stay is to abandon all national aspirations or the desire to express them here, because there is no place here for national self-definition of anyone but the Jewish people.
0: Ori, your response, and if you can explain Smotrich's kind of plan and how that relates to what's happening today.
1: Yeah, so in 2017, Bezalel Smotrich publishes his decisive plan. The plan basically talks about victory through settlement. It's one of the main concepts there. And then it talks about how Palestinians under Israel's control have basically three options left, according to Smotrich. Either to submit to Jewish supremacy and apartheid, leave, or face the consequences, face the military consequences of the decision to resist. And when we look at Israel's elimination project in the West Bank, we're seeing many of the this kind of blueprint that Smotrich publishes in 2017 implemented on the ground. Look, when Smotrich published this in 2017, he didn't have as much power as he has now. Today, we're talking about a person who is a minister in the Israeli Ministry of Defense, which holds significant power over the West Bank, and he was appointed to that position very knowingly by the Prime Minister Netanyahu. So a person that designed this blueprint, this plan, now holds the power to implement many of its elements, and is, by the way, very outspoken about it right as we speak, you know, these days, about his plan and about how he's intending to implement it. Now, when we look at what's happening on the ground in the West Bank, we're seeing exactly that. We're seeing violence by the military and violence by settler militias that are also supported by the entire Israeli apparatus and the military, causing the displacement of thousands of Palestinians in communities across the West Bank. Over 66 communities were displaced since October 23 through the violence of settler militias that is supported by the state. Another 33,000 Palestinians were forcibly displaced through the violence of the military in Palestinian refugee camps since the beginning of 2025. And this is just one example of how his blueprint is actually taking place on the ground.
3: I want to bring Mohammed Shaban into the conversation, a Palestinian farmer. We're speaking to you in Halhul, in the Hebron area of the occupied West Bank. Can you talk about your life there, your family, your community, how you've been affected overall by the Israeli occupation, but by these gangs of Israeli settlers. If you can explain what's happened in Hahul.
4: Good afternoon or good morning, maybe in your area. I would like to thank you for having me in this meeting or in this broadcast. I am from Hahul. Hahul is a city north to Hebron. In Hahul, we are our main business or our main work is farmers. We are planting grapes. We're producing two main products. We sell grapes leaves and grapes fruit. Before October 7, we don't have any settlement in Hahul. Hahul located in Route 60. This Route 60 joining like Beersheba to Jerusalem. It's crossing Hahul. Our land is separated. Half of it before Route 60. The other half is after Route 60. Hahul area is 37 dunams. Actually, majority of this land, 4,000 dunams only the city. The others is agriculture land.
5: Sorry.
0: Acre, for our viewers who might not understand dunams. But Mohammed, can you talk about, you know, as you're talking about your life in Hahul and your, you know, your occupation as a farmer, what has been the impact of settlers on your life, especially in recent months?
4: Actually, in 2005, they start the first settlement in Hahul. Now we have 7 outposts. We lost 14,000 dunams from our land, which is the richest land in agriculture, the best land for us. And this season, we lost 40 million shekel. In Hahul also, they installed 11 gates around Hahul. We cannot reach our lands. We cannot go outside Hahul. They open only one gate from 8 o'clock until 5 o'clock. Every day, everyone in Hahul starts suffering because at the beginning I said we are fully dependent in agriculture, especially after October 7. We used to have some people working in Israel and they don't have permissions to go now. So everybody come back to his land to work in his land because it makes some money for the people to continue their life. So with this big loss, actually, as I told you, around 40 million shekels. It's around 70% from our product every year.
0: Part of the report also talks about the economic strangulation of Palestinian communities. But Mohammed, you know, can you talk about what kinds of interactions you've personally had with the settlers and with soldiers and your children as well?
4: Yes. The farmers, they didn't stop going to their land. When they go to the land, at the beginning, the settlers, if they are like a few people, the settlers attack them, beat them. We have, I documented 60 cases when they attack farmers. It's between like, seriously injured or injured in simple way, damaging our cars, also damaging our fields, uprooting our trees. Many lands we cannot now reach it at all. We didn't work on it. The other lands which we managed to reach it, now the season start. When the season start last month, now is the season for the grapes. This lands, unless they collecting the product, all they damage the product. Our loss, it's affected everything in Hahul. Imagine, what make Hahul special case? Because this thing happened only in 6 months. We have all of this lost happening in 6 months. Nobody even think about it.
3: I wanted to ask Uri Gavati of B'Tselem what you're calling for at this point. The British Foreign Secretary, Ed Miliband, has announced new policies against illegal Israeli settlements, including a ban on imports, targeted sanctions, a prohibition on advertising, stolen land, and more. The new sanctions announced in conjunction with Canada and France. But is this enough?
1: Look, the steps from last week are definitely a good step in the right direction, right? We're seeing, for the first time, a move from empty statements and condemnations, which is what we're used to see from the international community, to something that looks like real, true consequences. What must happen is that these consequences will not only focus on the settlement project, right? This is exactly what we're talking about in the report. The settlement project is not separate from the elimination project. It's actually a significant mechanism within the elimination project. In order to truly challenge this system, to truly stop Israel and make sure that consequences are truly kind of Israel truly has consequences for its crimes against the Palestinian people across the territories under its control, we need to see measures that target the system. And this is the move that needs to happen by the international community. This move from empty statement condemnations into measures that target the system itself.
0: What does that look like, Uri? How do you target the system? I mean, this has been going on for years, and you say has escalated rapidly in recent years. What exactly are you calling for? What needs to happen?
1: Look, you know, the international community has such a vast array of tools under its disposal. The different policymakers and decision makers know exactly the type of tools they can use. At this point, the problem is not what to do. The problem is that there isn't true political will to do something. We're seeing this beginning of change, right? We're seeing it in the UK. We're seeing it in other places in Europe. But we need more of that change. What to do is truly not a problem. The problem right now is that nothing has been done. And this is what we're calling for, to go through this transformation and truly face this Israeli system for what it is. A system that's committing a genocide in Gaza, the elimination project in the West Bank, is managing torture camps in its detention centers, across its detention centers for Palestinians, and truly treat it as such. The measures are known for everybody. The political will is missing.
3: And finally, we're speaking to you from the United States. And in our headlines today, we reported the Trump administration approved a $2.8 billion package selling 2,000-pound bombs in Israel. The sale, including 40,000 bombs funded by foreign ministry financing, a program in which the U.S. gives Israel taxpayer money that Israel spends to get U.S.-made bombs. Your final comment on the significance of the U.S. support for Israel.
1: There is no question that the U.S. is the primary enabler of the genocide in Gaza, of the elimination project in the West Bank, and basically of everything that Israel is doing. We are seeing amazing progress within the U.S. society. You know, you mentioned it in your introduction, the moving steps by artists to publicly resist the genocide. This is an amazing process we're seeing within the U.S. society. What must happen now is the translation of this process into actual actions by decision makers in order to, again, stop the Israeli genocide and stop the elimination project in the West Bank.
3: Uri Gavati, I want to thank you for being with us.
6: All right. One more time, we're going to break in here on Democracy Now! And solicit your support. We've got Steve Schnarr in here with River Relief. What do you got for us, Steve?
7: Well, you know, KOPN has just been a part of my life ever since I've been living in Colombia. It's such a connection to, I've met so many people through KOPN. You know, I've heard so many stories about what's going on in the community. It's just a real, real treasure. Just this weekend, I was down at Cooper's Landing. There was a conservation expo, a lot of organizations like Missouri River Relief, but many, many others. were just sharing, you know, what they're doing. And so KOPN did a remote down there and brought all those different organizations to come up, tell their stories on the air. And it just sparks conversation in your life, you know, when you run into someone at the grocery store or whatever, walking in the park. There's a connection, a spark. They've heard about what's going on in the community. It stitches us together, and it has for decades.
6: Right. And, you know, it's time to appreciate that, folks, because we do pledge drives 2 or 3 times a year, and we don't get federal funding anymore. 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
6: 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Steve, you've got an anniversary?
7: Oh, yeah. 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
6: All right.
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6: 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You know, we got a lot of great people in this community doing a lot of great things. And we need doers, and we need funders.
7: Yeah. We need cash to keep this treasure on the air.
6: Yeah. All right. Thanks, Steve. We'll get you back to Democracy Now!, but we'd love to hear a phone call, 573-874-5676.
8: And accountability for the ongoing illegal U.S.-Israeli bombing of Iran that's killed nearly 1,500 civilians. For more, we're joined by Rahab Arini, Amnesty International's Iran researcher. Their new report out today is titled Architects of Atrocities, State Machinery Orchestrating Crimes Against Humanity in Iran's 2022 Woman Life Freedom Uprising, joining us from London. Rahab, if you can lay out the findings of this massive 1,000-plus page report, and then also releasing it at this time, when Amnesty has come out against the U.S.-Israeli war on Iran.
9: Hello, Amy. Thank you very much for having me. Amnesty International is launching this landmark report to send a central message to the international community. Repeated protest killings in Iran have become normalized. Impunity is leading to the loss of thousands of lives, and it is beyond time for the international community to end the crisis of impunity that is fueling repeated cycles of protest killings in Iran. Our research included interviews with 270 people, extensive analysis of documentary evidence, and analysis of over 2,000 videos. The evidence leaves no doubt. The Iranian authorities committed crimes against humanity, the crimes against humanity of murder, torture, rape and sexual violence, enforced disappearance, and imprisonment and persecution on political, gender, ethnic, and religious grounds to crush the Woman Life Freedom Uprising. And impunity for these crimes paved the way for further atrocities at even a more horrific level in January 2026. We are urging the international community to pursue justice because domestically there is no prospect for justice. We've explained in immense detail how the judiciary of the Islamic Republic of Iran is complicit in crimes against humanity. So the international community is kind of disconnected from reality by directing calls to accountability for the very authorities that are part of the security apparatus committing crimes in the country. We've named 87 officials who must face criminal investigations, but this is not an exhaustive list. It, however, shows how crimes against humanity are planned, coordinated, and waged across the country, terrorizing entire communities to crush dissent. And as you noted, we are launching this report because we think that it's important that the crimes against humanity committed against protesters demanding dignity, freedom, and human rights are not overshadowed by the current new round of crisis that has also opened a new front of crimes under international law against people in Iran, this time due to the unlawful strikes of the U.S. and Israel, which violate the U.N. Charter. We've been very clear that the suffering of victims of crimes against humanity must not be instrumentalized or weaponized by actors such as U.S. and Israel. And at the same time, we are clear that we need people-centered strategies, and crimes against humanity must also not be forgotten or overshadowed because of the current crisis, because people in Iran are at risk of further massacres if global action on justice is not taken.
0: And Raha, you identify 87 officials within different levels of the Iranian government. How high does the responsibility go? And can you just say a little bit about how Iranian authorities justified the crackdown when it happened in 2022 and what their response has been to your report? You just released it this morning.
9: The responsibility goes all the way to the top of the chain of command. The 87 officials we've named include the Supreme Leader, the late Supreme Leader, who is the commander of the security forces. It includes the head of the General Staff of the Armed Forces and commanders of the security forces leading on deadly protest dispersals, which are in the context of Iran, the police force and the Islamic Revolutionary Guard Corps. We've also named 25 Ministry of Interior officials. They include the then Minister of Interior, Ahmad Wahidi, who is now the general commander of the IRGC, as well as provincial governors and county governors. Crimes against humanity are system crimes. This means that they require resources, organization, structures, and a state policy. And this is precisely what we have shown in the report. In over 260 pages, we have mapped the chain of command behind these crimes, and we've shown how security forces across the country, a vast network of security forces, are deployed, equipped with firearms, military-grade firearms, such as assault rifles, submachine guns, and heavy machine guns to kill and injure protesters. There is a leaked document that shows or sheds light on the inner workings of the deadly crackdown. It's from a provincial police commander that instructed the security forces to respond mercilessly and go as far as causing death. These crimes were intended to take place because the authorities rely on a state policy of lethal force to crush dissent in the country.
0: Raha, you know, as we're talking, this is in the midst of the ongoing bombing of Iran, conflict with U.S. Israel against Iran. This has been going on for over 6 months now. What has been the relationship between the crackdown on dissent and the, you know, there was a people's uprising earlier this year that was brutally suppressed, and this kind of war?
9: This has been a devastating year for people in Iran. The unlawful attacks of the U.S. and Israel started as people were still reeling from the collective grief and trauma of the unprecedented January massacres. Just to remind ourselves, in January 2026, in less than 48 hours on the 8th and 9th of January, security forces massacred thousands of protesters and bystanders across Iran to crush the largest nationwide uprising that the country had seen since 1979. After experiencing decades of repression at the hands of their own authorities, people in Iran are also now suffering violations of international humanitarian law and war crimes because of the tens of thousands of airstrikes by the U.S. and Israeli authorities. So now they are caught between internal deadly repression and unlawful attacks by external actors. The Iranian authorities have also used the cover of wartime conditions to intensify domestic repression. They have further militarized public spaces. They are threatening almost on a routine basis further massacres of protesters and dissidents. They are counting on the fact that the international community is now looking elsewhere. Other headlines are dominating the news. So they tell people that their fingers are on trigger to launch further massacres.
8: Raha, we want to thank you so much for being with us. Raha Bahraini, human rights lawyer, researcher in Iran for Amnesty International, will link to your new report, Architects of Atrocities, State Machinery Orchestrating Crimes Against Humanity in Iran's 2022 Woman, Life, Freedom Uprising. Today, on the 4th anniversary of the death of 22-year-old Mahsa Amini in custody of Iran's morality police.
7: Good morning. This is Steve Schnarr. I'm the race director for Missouri River Relief, a nonprofit here in Columbia. 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

0: 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I'm Ian Masters, and today we'll look into a number of stories and issues in the news. We'll begin with how Trump is abandoning the Saudi dictator Mohammed bin Salman, who is being hung out to dry after begging for U.S. help against the Houthis, and assess the massive diplomatic failures of Jared Kushner, who has gotten rich shaking down Gulf potentates who, due to Trump and Kushner's ineptitude, now have to rely on Iran for their future security. Joining us is Robert Young Pelton, an author, filmmaker, journalist and explorer. He's the publisher of Dangerous Magazine and has had a first-hand perspective on the war on terror from direct contacts with the world's most infamous jihadi, rebel and insurgent groups. His books include The World's Most Dangerous Places, Come Back Alive, Three Worlds Gone Mad, License to Kill, Hired Guns and the War on Terror, and his autobiography, The Adventurist. Then we'll examine the announcement by the Secretary of the Air Force that the United States has deployed weapons in space and speak with Daryl Kimball, the Executive Director of the Arms Control Association and publisher and contributor for the organization's monthly journal, Arms Control Today. For more than two decades, he has led the organization's research and policy advocacy on a range of issues, including cancellation of the new nuclear weapons programs, the conclusion of the 2015 P5+1 nuclear deal with Iran, and the negotiations and ratification of the 2010 New START agreement. Previously, he was the executive director of the Coalition to Reduce Nuclear Dangers and the director of security programs at Physicians for Social Responsibility. Then finally, Background Briefing's Analeia investigates how settlers are not only invading the West Bank, but are moving into areas captured by the Israeli Defense Forces in southern Lebanon and Syria. She speaks with Peter Beinart, the editor-in-chief of Jewish Currents, a liberal publication started in the wake of World War II. He also writes for the opinion section of the New York Times, is a non-resident fellow at the Foundation for Middle East Peace, and a professor of journalism and political science at the City University of New York's Craig Newmark School of Journalism. His Substack, The Beinart Notebook, hosts some of our major thinkers and politicians to discuss the Israeli-Palestinian conflict and liberal ideas in American politics today. He's written four books, most recently Being Jewish After the Destruction of Gaza, which won a PEN America Award after its time on the New York Times bestsellers list. And joining us now is Robert Young Pelton, an author, filmmaker, journalist and explorer. He's the publisher of Dangerous Magazine and has had first-hand perspective on the war on terror from direct contact with the world's most infamous jihadi, rebel and insurgent groups. His books include The World's Most Dangerous Places, Come Back Alive, Three Worlds Gone Mad, License to Kill, Hired Guns in the War on Terror, and his autobiography, The Adventurist. Welcome to Background Briefing, Robert Young Pelton.
1: Thanks, Ian.
0: Well, thanks for joining us, Robert. And you were working on a documentary about the amount of money that Kushner was making out of being a foreign policy envoy for his father-in-law, Donald Trump. The New Yorker has a really interesting piece by Dexter Filkins titled Jared Kushner's Dollar Diplomacy, which is quite devastating. And it reveals that Kushner has made about $5 billion for his company Affinity Partners since he's been a special envoy, mostly grifting out of the Middle East. We don't know what kind of deals Putin has offered and dangled to him, because obviously Kushner and Trump basically are working for Putin. So I'm sure Putin would sweeten any deal that would sell out Ukraine to the tune of God knows how many billions, since Putin is one of the richest people on the planet, you know, somewhere either richer or second in place to MBS. So this is what's going on. And I understand there's even going to be more revelations coming from a book. Is that right?
1: Yeah. So in about 6 weeks, a journalist named Matthew Cole is releasing a book from Simon & Schuster on Atria called, I think it's called Princes and Thieves. You have to double check it. But it's now going out with NDAs to journalists. And this has some rather stunning revelations. Now, I don't know exactly what is going to be in the book, but I have been sensing for the last, I want to say, you know, 6 months, 7 months, that the tides have turned dramatically against Jared Kushner. And part of that is that he did not deliver what MBS expected, and maybe some of the other people that he knows. And I don't vilify Kushner. I kind of look at the game, not the player. And what I've seen from the very beginning is the same thing I saw when I went to third world dictatorships like Equatorial Guinea or Libya, is that he's the eminence gris. He's the guy in the side office that the leader always pushes people to finalize deals. You know, don't talk money with me, go talk to Jared. Rudy Giuliani was that before, you know, his lawyer. And you might find this humorous, but the very first thing I learned about Trump is I met with his very first campaign manager, and he explains how Trump works. He said, if you want something from Trump, you got to go to Rudy. You give him $300,000, $500,000, and then he takes your case to Trump. And then Trump will tell you what it's going to cost for him to do whatever he's going to do. And you pay that to Rudy. And this is old mob stuff, right? So I don't think anything's changed.
0: Well, he's also that Trump is obviously more comfortable dealing with gangsters. I mean, he's schooled by Roy Cohn, so he's got that mob mentality. He's kind of a wannabe mob boss. So what's going on with, you know, the first thing he did in his first term was to go to Saudi Arabia, and prior to that, Jared Kushner developed a friendship with MBS and helped with a coup against the guy that was supposed to be the other crown, the real crown prince. It was supposed to be Mohammed bin Nayef. Ended up jailing him, shaking him down, stealing all of his money, starting a little war, threatening a little war with Qatar, which again Kushner made money out of because he was able to use that to get the Qataris to bail him out of this terrible investment he'd made at 666 Fifth Avenue on a vanity project that he overpaid for in order to impress Ivanka when he was courting her. So this guy is, you got to admit, he's incredibly lucky. I mean, he made $2 billion out of the Saudis after that first term. What do they get out of it?
1: Well, let's reframe it. So Jared Kushner was not born for anything great. You know, his father was caught up in a rather salacious scandal about trying to blackmail his family. And he was then, you know, shepherded through Harvard and he ran the real estate business. And then suddenly his father-in-law becomes president. And his father-in-law, because it's mob stuff, you know, installs him as the problem solver. So anytime there was a problem, Jared was there to solve it. Now, there was no accountability. Nobody fired Jared for not solving a problem, but anything from COVID to prisoner releases to whatever. But these are transactional people. And I think the left forgets sometimes there is not a moral discussion in what problems there are and how to solve them. So when Jared is courted, and it's the other way around, by the way, you know, MBS courted, MBZ of the UAE courted Jared because they knew that was the path to Trump's ear. And Jared threw himself into these relationships because they were promised some kind of financial benefit, which was separate from his government work. So this sets up the perfect formula for corruption, coercion, deceit, you know, all the things that we see now, with, I'm going to say, zero results from Jared's insertion into government. Now, people say, oh, you're wrong, Robert, the Abraham Accords. No, the Abraham Accords was a relationship between Abu Dhabi and Israel. It already existed, but that was formalized by offering states money if they signed the accord. And then that was supposed to bring peace to the Middle East, which of course doesn't exist. So I could say that Jared's score has been zero. And now the people who have put a lot of money into his pockets are saying, what did we get for our money? And so you're seeing a shift the other direction.
0: Well, clearly MBS has got to be upset that Trump has basically hung him out to dry. He pleaded for help from the Trump administration to help him against the Houthis, who've made substantial gains and have been lobbing missiles at him, and they blew up, or at least the proxies, Iran's proxies in Iraq, blew up the East-West pipeline. Saudi Arabia cannot export any oil. That's a big deal. And that's why the price of oil is going up. And yet Trump ignores him. So does he have some kind of under-the-table deal with the Houthis? What's going on there?
1: All right. So the Middle East always relied on guarantees, whether by Great Britain or by the U.S. So these small little family oil businesses wouldn't necessarily have to invest in major militaries. They would just have to buy stuff from the U.S. and from Europe. And if someone attacked them, which obviously would be Iran, which was the whole reason for the Abraham Accords, America would show up with its full might and shut down the aggressor, which, again, is Iran. What's happened is two things. One is that Trump realizes that these people are kind of useless to him. Like, the Gulf dictatorships have already given them all the money they're going to give him. And he's looking for more fertile people to shake down, which would be, you know, Iran, Russia, China, people who want to ignore the Gulf petrostates. So MBS has had a very bad run, you know, whether it's NEOM or his war in Yemen or whatever. And he looks at him as a loser, and he doesn't want to support a loser. So they literally are working with the Houthis to see what kind of deal they can get with the Houthis. This is also happening in Libya, where Haftar, who's a, you know, a warlord installed by the UAE, was considered a war criminal. And now he's being sort of glued together by another Trump family member, which is Boulos, into jointly running Libya.
0: That's Tiffany's father-in-law, right?
1: Yes, correct. And also in Sudan, where we have the Janjaweed, or the RSF, again, backed by the UAE, massacring people. Well, the U.S. was caught providing support to the RSF through a contractor called CADG, which is a well-known military contractor. So Trump is playing both sides of the game. He's betting on red and black, and he doesn't care who wins.
0: Well, the Houthis, in taking over Perim Island and the port there, they've got pretty much total control over the what's in Arabic is called the gates of grief or the gates of tears, because they, from that island, they can actually lob artillery to close off the entire strait, the choke point, from the Red Sea into the Indian Ocean.
1: And by the way, this is happening since the 80s, when the Iranians showed that they could use speedboats with RPGs to shut down the straits, right, from commercial traffic. The Houthis have done the same. They blew up this Australian ferry, this American military ship that was sold off, just to show that they can control what goes through the straits. So it's not new, but I think what the Trump White House is doing is saying, is there a strategic benefit in backing our enemies? And now you could argue with me by saying that's silly, but then look at Venezuela. We threatened Venezuela for many, many years, and we ended up cooking up a gangster deal with them in which you just give us the oil and you can just do whatever you want. We're seeing this in Latin America, where we're working to install fascist rulers because they'll play ball with us. They'll let, you know, it's the old banana republic motif where, you know, corporations go down there and do whatever they want. So this is happening worldwide.
0: Well, there was never any moral court to... There's none to the family, none to Trump, and none to his foreign policy. None of this is surprising, I guess. He's unrestrained now, right? At least he had some adults around in the first time around, but now...
1: Here's the point we're missing. Kushner was tasked with bringing peace to Ukraine and Russia, Gaza and Israel. No such thing is occurring. What is occurring is that he's developing these sort of laundering systems like he is in Albania, in which you build a giant multi-billion dollar resort with a peristatal relationship with the ruler of the country, which was modeled on what happened in Serbia with Vucic and the UAE. So this giant shopping mall and condo pops up and all the Russians launder their money there. So this is what he's working on. You know, you've seen the Gaza proposal. The Gaza proposal looks like some weird condo, factories, super rail thing. It's got nothing to do with peace. So he's taking what we thought was a moral stance, which is, you know, peace between two warring parties, and he's cutting deals, business deals, which usually relate to real estate.
0: Well, look what just happened with his brother-in-law, Don Jr.'s wedding, mm-hmm. with this Russian thug, buddy of Putin's, who funded much of the festivities. And apparently, you know, it was billed as an intimate family affair with a few members of the family, and of course Jared and Ivanka were there. And then what was going on? This group of Russians, including this guy who's paying for it, who can't really speak any English, he and his friends are there, and nobody knows why the hell they're there. Well, the reason they're there is that this is a family that Putin has his hooks into. It's obvious. Yeah. This is gangster stuff, isn't it? You know, I mean,
1: these are also called proximity meetings by spies, when somebody gets on a plane, sits in a room privately with someone and agrees to something that is not discussed outside that room. And often funds are exchanged because private jets are used and diplomatic passes or pouches are used to move money. If you look at the number of proximity meetings that Witkoff and Kushner have had with world leaders and enemies of the U.S., a normal spy would say, okay, these are basically proximity meetings in which transfer of goods or transfer of wealth or deals are cut that are secret. And this is the pattern that you see with Jared Kushner, who acts, by the way, very innocent. You know, he's just sort of looking at people like, why doesn't Ukraine just give up all its territory so we can have a peace deal? You know, why don't the Palestinians all just move out and we can build condos? He's got this incredibly naive view of what he's doing.
0: Well, but he may be naive, but he's also greedy and he's getting rewarded. And that's what I find so disgusting, is that correct, this is the era where these bottom feeders are triumphant. And
1: top feeder. They're top feeders.
0: Okay, the top feeder.
1: Literally, they're what they call extraction. They're working at the highest levels of state capture to extract as much money out of any situation they can, whether it be war. You remember Witkoff's specialty was distressed real estate, right? He's literally doing the same thing by cruising around war zones looking for deals.
0: He was a slumlord.
1: And he still is.
0: Yeah.
1: Except it's Gaza or Ukraine. So my point is we haven't got all the goods on Kushner, but there has been a movement ever since, I think, November, when the UAE screwed over Saudi Arabia and Yemen. There has been a movement to criticize and focus on what Jared Kushner is doing from multiple fronts. And I think this will yield fruit in about 3 to 4 months when they finally spill the beans on this is the deal we cut with Kushner and this is how he screwed us.
0: Right. But just in closing, Robert, America, the United States, taxpayers, ordinary Americans, they're the ones getting screwed, because the U.S. has squandered its military power. It's just embarrassing what's happening with Hegseth. And there's no credibility. We have no diplomatic credibility. You know, the Canadian Prime Minister refers to any deal with the Americans as in pencil.
1: But you could logically say that Trump has destroyed every aspect of American strength, whether it be our international trust, our military, our economic system, our voting system, our trust within the country of each other and the government, to a level that would make Putin give him a high five, because this is what the enemy wants. He wants us to destroy ourselves because it saves him the time and money. And, you know, I'll just finish with this by saying that who would have predicted that the richest nations on earth, which are these Gulf family petro dictatorships, would rely on Iran for their security after how many decades of propping these people up and selling them jets and realizing that we can't guarantee their safety?
0: Well, obviously, they made a bad investment, but unfortunately, the price of gas is apparently the most important part of American politics. If we had a more mature and rational discourse, we'd all be saying, let's get out of the Middle East because we can't rely on gasoline and oil, and it's killing us and killing our planet. And this ought to be a wake-up call to get into alternatives. But unfortunately, that's not what's happening.
1: Well, we've got 2 years to argue and complain and whine, but I think we now agree that the group of people inside the White House are transactionally based, and there's no moral guide to what they're doing. They're trying to basically rip off all the jewelry and art out of the Titanic before it sinks under the water.
0: Well, Robert Young-Pelton, I thank you very much for joining us here today.
1: My pleasure.
0: And again, I've been speaking with Robert Young-Pelton, an author, filmmaker, journalist, and explorer. He's the publisher of Dangerous Magazine and had first-hand perspective on the war on terror from direct contact with the world's most infamous jihadi, rebel, and insurgent groups. And his books include The World's Most Dangerous Places, Come Back Alive, Three Worlds Gone Mad, License to Kill, Hired Guns, and the War on Terror, and his autobiography, The Adventurist. We're going to take a brief station break back examining the announcement by the Secretary of the Air Force that the United States has deployed weapons in space.
2: 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If the phones are just ringing, then remember to go to kopn.org/donate, where you can donate securely online. But the phones have been ringing this morning, and we're going to keep entering them as fast as we can. So keep that money coming on in. Thank you so
0: Welcome
2: much.
0: Back. I'm Ian Masters, and this is Background Briefing. And I'm speaking with Daryl Kimball, the Executive Director of the Arms Control Association and publisher and contributor for the organization's monthly journal, Arms Control Today. For more than two decades, he has led the organization's research and policy advocacy on a range of issues, including cancellation of new nuclear weapons programs, the conclusion of the 2015 P5+1 nuclear deal with Iran, and the negotiation and ratification of the 2010 New START agreement. And previously, he was the executive director of the Coalition to Reduce Nuclear Dangers and the director of security programs at Physicians for Social Responsibility. Welcome to Background Briefing, Daryl Kimball.
3: Good to be with you.
0: Well, thanks for joining us, Daryl. And what do you make of the Secretary of the Air Force's announcement that the U.S. military isn't confirming that it has deployed weapons in space? Now, not nuclear weapons, but weapons in space. So does that break some kind of a threshold?
3: Well, yes. This is the first time that the United States has acknowledged that it has put into orbit a satellite that has attack capabilities. It is not clear exactly what kind of capability this is, but I would hazard to speculate that this is probably an electronic warfare weapon that is, it can jam another satellite it wants to disable. It is pretty well known that Russia and China have already developed satellites that are maneuverable and that may also have similar capabilities. So this is a very worrisome development because this is very likely going to accelerate the pace of the militarization of space. And if there is conflict in orbit between the spacefaring nations, it threatens everyone's security because the world today depends so much on commercial and communications satellites for our everyday activities. So this is a very worrisome development, and I think it deserves and requires something that hasn't happened for years, which we're overdue to have, which is serious sustained talks between the major spacefaring states about how to maintain space security and to avoid further militarization of outer space.
0: Well, presumably the weapons that the U.S. have deployed in space are maneuverable satellites. I understand that maybe they have some kind of laser that can disable other satellites. Have the Chinese and the Russians deployed their maneuverable anti-satellites?
3: Well, there's evidence that Russia has deployed a satellite that can move into orbit adjacent to another satellite. The Chinese have demonstrated the capability of moving physically another satellite from its orbit, and they've used this to deal with a disabled satellite. So there are, when I say similar capabilities, they have been demonstrating similar capabilities. Exactly what kind of weapon is aboard the U.S. System? Theoretically, it could be a laser. I think it's more likely electronic jamming.
0: But apparently, according to a CNN report last year, that U.S. intelligence has uncovered that Russia's also made efforts to develop a space-based nuclear weapon that would be used to fire a massive EMP blast, electromagnetic pulse, that would disable everything in space, at least in whatever side of the planet they exploded the damn thing. I mean,
3: Exactly. And that the United States has had intelligence information, which I think is credible, that Russia has been developing such a system going back to 2024. Whether the Russians have deployed this or not is not clear to me. It may be better known in intelligence circles, but that is another space-based capability that is extremely worrisome. I would note that the emplacement of a nuclear device, a nuclear bomb, in orbit is a direct violation of the 1967 Outer Space Treaty, which was developed, you know, during the era of the space race to try to ensure that space would not be militarized, at least not with nuclear weapons. I mean, another challenge to space security is the capability of several nations, including Russia, China, India, the United States, to launch a ballistic missile in what's called direct ascent, straight up, to knock out by a collision an orbiting satellite. This is a relatively simple technology compared to these other more sophisticated space technologies, but that can also create an enormous debris field. It can also help destroy a satellite. So there are a number of methods by which these nations can destroy other satellites. And where this becomes extremely hazardous is, let's imagine we're in a crisis.

0: That's why this is a concern, not just for people in the United States and Russia, but all across the world, because, as you say, a nuclear device that detonates in orbit would destroy tens of thousands of satellites. Destroying just one satellite can create an enormous debris field that lasts for years that can threaten orbiting objects. So space, you know, we depend on this realm for a lot of things today, and the very last thing any of us should want to risk is warfare in the space realm.
1: So prior to the 1967 Outer Space Treaty, there were plans to put nuclear weapons in space. There was a program called FOBS, Fractional Orbital Bombardment Systems, where you just put a whole bunch of nuclear weapons up in space orbiting around, and then whenever you wanted to drop them down on whatever your targets were, you could do so. The idea of nuclear weapons or even nuclear power plants in space is pretty horrendous, particularly if any of them explode or we have debris fields, or worse than that, if they enter the atmosphere and spread plutonium. So there's many good reasons to have the 1967 Outer Space Treaty. So as an arms control expert, Darryl, what's the status of that treaty?
0: It's in jeopardy, mainly because of the very strong suspicions that Russia is developing or has developed and deployed an orbiting satellite armed with a nuclear warhead. And that is not a fractional orbital bombardment system. That is a satellite that is orbiting that would be designed to destroy other satellites in orbit. So the United States and other countries sought to reaffirm global support for the Outer Space Treaty back in 2024. Unfortunately, Russia vetoed that resolution on the UN Security Council. The Chinese abstained, probably so as not to anger the Russians, but it is in jeopardy. And even without that particular weapon, I think, you know, the development that you mentioned at the top, you know, the United States developing an orbiting anti-satellite weapon and deploying it, that's another worrisome sign that we're now in an action-reaction cycle among these countries.
1: So Russia's obviously becoming more and more of a rogue state as Putin gets more and more crazy and paranoid about his war on Ukraine, which is not going well for him, but he is escalating, and it's going to get really horrible, particularly through the winter. But so he's kind of preoccupied with the war that he started, and a bit like Trump, he started a war with Iran and doesn't know how to finish it. But what about China? In other words, I'm suggesting it's going to be pretty difficult to have any kind of negotiation with Putin. But could you have a reasonable negotiation with the Chinese, or would they figure there's no point unless Russia's involved?
0: Well, I think what's remarkable is that Donald Trump claims that he would like to have a negotiation with the Russians and the Chinese and other nuclear-armed countries on denuclearization, as he puts it. Yet his advisors at the State Department and elsewhere have not taken the initiative to make that happen. The Trump administration has expressed a preference for multilateral talks on a wide range of nuclear risk reduction issues. The Chinese are comfortable with that, but at that level of vagueness and with that many countries, I don't think it's very possible to make progress. I mean, the more negotiating parties you have around the table with different interests, different cultures, the more difficult it is to come together around a common agreement. The Russians are interested in having bilateral talks on nuclear arms control, but the Trump administration has said, no, we want multilateral talks. The Chinese don't want

0: to be singled out. They have been resistant to bilateral talks, but the Trump administration has not pursued bilateral talks. So what I'm trying to describe here is a situation in which each of these countries has different preferences about when they might talk and about what and what format. And none of these are aligning right now. But it is possible for these leaders to straighten that out and be very direct and direct their teams to engage in, let's say, Trump and Xi later this month could direct their teams to begin bilateral discussions on reducing nuclear risks and on reducing the risk of an arms race in space. So these kinds of things can happen, especially if Congress and the American people and opinion leaders demand action. I mean, this is how we made progress during the Cold War. This is what led presidents like Reagan and Gorbachev to go to Reykjavik and make progress towards nuclear arms reductions.
1: Well, Darrell Kimball, I hope that is the case. And of course, Trump is meeting with Xi in a few days here in Washington. So I thank you for joining us.
0: Thank you for taking interest in this important topic. Bye-bye.
1: Bye-bye. And again, I've been speaking with Darrell Kimball, the Executive Director of the Arms Control Association and publisher and contributor for the organization's monthly journal, Arms Control Today. And he's, for more than two decades, has led the organization's research and policy advocacy on a range of issues, including cancellation of new nuclear weapons programs, the conclusion of the 2015 P5 plus one nuclear deal with Iran, and the negotiation and ratification of the 2010 New START arms control agreement. We're going to take a brief station break and background briefings. Anna Leah will be investigating how settlers are not only invading the West Bank, but are moving into the areas captured by the IDF in southern Lebanon and Syria.

0: This is Analea for Background Briefing. Today, I'm going to talk about the Israeli settlers' relentless expansion into territory that is not theirs under international law, even attempting to move into Syria and Lebanon. News outlets around the world have reported on Palestinians facing increased violence and dispossession, and I'll speak with someone who has studied and written about the conflict for decades. In the past year, and especially this summer, fringe Jewish nationalistic groups have tried to set up settlements in Syria and southern Lebanon. The Times of Israel said that some people evaded Israeli military in Syria for days before being caught. And this mirrors in some way Israeli military actions in Syria, where Israel took control of several areas after the fall of the former Syrian president Bashar al-Assad. They've detained civilians and destroyed crops. Settlers have also marched to reestablish withdrawn outposts in Gaza, and they've tried to stage incursions into southern Lebanon. The Israeli military has both pushed them out, but have taken root themselves as a military expansion. So the Israeli government has squashed the attempts in Syria and southern Lebanon, but they have tacitly and overtly supported new outposts and escalating invasions in the West Bank. According to the settlement watchdog Peace Now, roughly one-tenth of the Israeli population lives in over 160 illegal settlements in the West Bank and East Jerusalem, with the government approving more this year. And the magazine Plus972 reported that over 150 new outposts since Israel's destruction of Gaza began, forcing more than 75 Palestinian communities to leave their homes. Now, these settlements are most probably illegal under the Fourth Geneva and the Hague Conventions. You're not allowed to move civilians into occupied territories, nor may you collectively punish them. So since the Hamas attacks of October 7th, 2023, settlers have allegedly killed over 30 civilians, according to the UN. They've stolen or destroyed Palestinians' livestock and crops. They've demolished or taken over Palestinian homes. They've shot at people and animals, sometimes side by side with the Israeli military. Whistleblowing veterans have spoken to multiple groups about soldiers' active participation. This is all to say nothing about the direct actions of the Israeli government against Palestinians in the occupied territories. Last week, we saw proposed settlement sanctions by the UK, with European countries and Canada supporting those steps and taking steps of their own. The British Foreign Secretary has named Jewish ethnic violence in the West Bank as settler terrorism. But in the middle of an Israeli election cycle, we don't know if sanctions or politics will slow the spread of these illegal settlements. So joining us today, Peter Beinart is the editor-at-large of the liberal publication Jewish Currents, an opinion contributor to the New York Times, non-resident fellow at the Foundation for Middle East Peace, which focuses on the Israeli-Palestinian conflict, and is generally an indefatigable thinker, writer, speaker. His Substack, The Beinart Notebook, is a gathering place for some of the biggest minds of the Palestinian, Israeli, and American politics to discuss issues and, importantly, to disagree with each other. So Peter Beinart has written four books about how American leaders' hubris has led us into three different wars, calling liberals to fight back against Washington overreach, and about Zionism. His most recent book came out last year, Being Jewish After the Destruction of Gaza. Peter Beinart also teaches at the Craig Newmark School of Journalism at the City University of New York, where his greatest claim to fame was teaching me. Right. That's a joke, but we decided that since Peter can't grade me anymore, that we could invite you on without any conflict of interest. But I'm still nervous, even though you're not grading. But welcome to the Background Briefing.
1: It's an honor to be with you. It was a pleasure to be in the classroom with you. And like a lot of my former students, it gives me a lot of pride to see the great work that you're doing in the world.
0: Thank you. So yeah, I guess starting with the big picture, I mean, since its founding in 1948, Israel has taken control over about a third more territory than it was initially given. And since the October 7th Hamas attacks and Israel's colossally devastating response in Gaza, Israel's claimed more and more land than it has in decades. So are the settlements a new thing, and why now?
1: I think that there is a difference in international law to the status of Jewish communities that have been created in the West Bank and also in East Jerusalem, territories that Israel conquered in 1967. But there's also a continuity with the way in which Israel was created. Israel was created by essentially creating Jewish settlements in a territory first in the Ottoman Empire and then mostly under the British mandate, where you had mostly a Palestinian Arab population and you had Jewish communities kind of created to create what are called kind of facts on the ground. And really, in a lot of ways, this is how the state of Israel was built. This isn't really unique particularly to Israel. Sometimes people use this academic term, settler colonialism, but it really means people coming from another place. They may have historical kind of religious ties to the land, as Jews do to the land of Israel, but they're also coming not as immigrants to participate within the existing political system, but essentially to create a new political system, a new state that will exist in which they will have dominion, and that this frequently leads to kind of the dispossession of the people who were there. So this should be familiar to Americans. And if you think about the way in which people came from Europe to the United States, created communities, and then ultimately created state formations that led to the creation of a new state and the dispossession of Native Americans. And so this process, which begins in the early 20th century as part of the Zionist movement, helps to create the state of Israel, which is then ultimately created in a war that leads to the displacement of more than half the Palestinian population. And then when Israel conquers new territory in 1967 in the West Bank, in the Gaza Strip, and in East Jerusalem, this settlement process continues. So in some ways, you can see there's a kind of political tradition here. Just like in the United States, people started on the Atlantic coast, continued through the country. And in some ways, even after the Americans had settled this entire territory, America then went beyond the continent of the United States and essentially created colonies in places like the Philippines or in the Pacific and in the Caribbean. So I think you're seeing an Israeli version of that phenomenon.
0: And so for now, we're hearing about Israeli soldiers are pushing back the settlers that go into Syria and Lebanon, but they are helping the ones that are in the West Bank. And I'm wondering, do you think that there's kind of like an Overton window, which is another, I guess, overly academic term for what is an acceptable conversation? Do you think that the conversation about within Israel or within the U.S. of what an acceptable settlement is will shift with time?
1: Yes, I think it's in Israel, the presence of a kind of large number of Israeli settlers in the West Bank and East Jerusalem, I think has already shifted over the decades the Israeli conversation to the extent that many Israelis would find it difficult to imagine those people leaving the West Bank. And so either Israeli politicians move towards an idea of a more limited Palestinian state that would have to accept the number of settlers who are already there, or they kind of came to the position that a Palestinian state was no longer in the cards at all. And I would say that the kind of mainstream Jewish discourse now in Israel is not to support a Palestinian state at all. So in a way, this has been a kind of success of the settler enterprise, both to make a Palestinian state more practically difficult, but also I think the political discourse that settlers have contributed to tends to depict a Palestinian state as a threat to the state of Israel and something that should be opposed.
0: So within a few weeks of each other, the American midterm elections will happen. The Israeli elections will happen just a few days before. President Trump was strongly on Netanyahu's side for the longest time, and then their relationship started to fray maybe this summer. Trump even told Netanyahu to rein in the Israeli military actions in Syria and Lebanon. And if we see political changes here, there, or both, what would America lose if we cut or changed our relationship with like such an unusually close ally?
1: I think that America might potentially lose some of the kind of intelligence sharing and the kind of military cooperation that the United States does with Israel. The U.S. and the Israeli military are pretty intertwined in a lot of ways and kind of produce weapon systems together. But I think that the benefits would outweigh the costs. First of all, I just think that in a variety of ways. I mean, first of all, I just think morally, it's not right for the United States to be continually diplomatically and militarily supporting a state that has practicing, according to even its own leading human rights organizations, is practicing apartheid and has now been deemed to have committed genocide by the world's leading human rights organizations, by the International Association of Genocide Scholars, and actually even by Israel's own most prominent human rights organization, B'Tselem. I just think that that's morally wrong. Beyond that, I think it's actually not beneficial for U.S. interests. First of all, the United States' relationship with Israel, I think, is kind of quite costly for the United States, not just in terms of the amount of money that Israel, the United States gives Israel in military aid, which is essentially like a prepaid credit card to, for Israel to buy money at American weapons manufacturers, which helps the weapons manufacturers, but isn't actually, I think, the best use of American resources for the ordinary American. But also Israel then helps to shape, to some degree, U.S. foreign policy, has some influence in U.S. foreign policy. And its influence has led the U.S., I think, to do things that are quite costly for the United States. So the Iran war, for instance, is not solely attributed to Israel by any means. Donald Trump decided to do it, but he was clearly influenced by Benjamin Netanyahu. And this war has cost the United States a huge amount of money. It's also making things more expensive in the United States. And it's weakening America's position in the world. As it turns out that America actually can't defeat Iran, we can't protect our Gulf allies, and we've actually undermined the free flow of oil around the world. So I think that there's a whole series of ways in which a different kind of relationship between the United States and Israel would be morally better, but also actually closer to the American national interest.
0: So whether or not Benjamin Netanyahu wins the elections, or his party wins the elections at the end of October, whoever wins is going to have to form a government. And do you have any sense of what the coalitions in Israel might look like with all these, like, are there a lot of different opinions? Might the coalitions come about naturally, or will there be kind of a battlefield brotherhood happening?
1: So Israeli politics is complicated. There are very big divisions on questions having to do with the relationship of religion and state, and divisions between more secular Israeli Jews who fear religious coercion and more religious Israeli Jews who want the state to kind of support the idea of kind of religion and its role in society and in government. But the division on the question of the Palestinians and how Israel should treat Palestinians, on that there's much less division and much more consensus. So an analogy I would, among Jewish Israelis, there are also Palestinian citizens of Israel who can vote. There are sometimes called Arab Israelis, but although they can vote, they're generally not considered to be full partners in the formation of a government. And so you're generally looking, when you're forming an Israeli government, it's possible this could change, but generally you essentially have to do so with Jewish political parties. And the Israeli debate, I think, among Israeli Jews about the question of Palestinians might be analogized a little bit to the debate, let's say, in the Jim Crow South among whites as it relates to black people, which is to say, you could have imagined in Georgia or Alabama or Mississippi in the 1940s and 50s, very strong political divisions over individual politicians, just as there are a lot of Israelis who hate Benjamin Netanyahu, and all kinds of divisions about various issues. But on the question of the maintenance of the very system itself, the system of white supremacy, the system of Jim Crow, you're only really going to get tactical differences. You're not likely to produce political parties that fundamentally oppose the system itself. And that's the way I would describe Jewish Israeli politics. When it comes to the Palestinians, the differences are maybe tactical, but they're not fundamental.
0: And do you think at this point, at least with the way Netanyahu is going, being at conflict means that he might not be investigated so much for the security breaches that led up to the October 7th attacks? It gives him a lot of, like, sway with the right. Do you think that even if he woke up tomorrow and wanted to end the conflicts that he's pursuing, that he could?
1: I don't think he could, because I think the what it would take to end those conflicts, beyond maybe not being in his political interest, because he's a politician of the right, but I think also just are fundamentally outside of his general worldview. Benjamin Netanyahu doesn't fundamentally believe that the core of Israel's conflicts comes from the fact that Israel controls millions of Palestinians who lack basic rights. And because he doesn't see the Israel's conflicts through that prism, he generally tends to see, he's always, going back for decades and decades, seen the Palestinians as essentially pawns of some other external force. During the 1980s, he literally described it as the Soviet Union. And then he talked about Iraq under Saddam Hussein or other Arab governments. Now he focuses a lot on Iran. you're also seeing that Israelis are now moving to talking more about Turkey as the real threat. And so that inclines Netanyahu, and not just Netanyahu, many other Israeli politicians as well, to essentially see the answer for Israel's security in challenging militarily these external threats, with the belief that the Palestinian problem can be managed and dealt with because it's not actually the core of the problem itself. And so I think given that framework, I don't think it's likely that Netanyahu, I think, would ever be able to actually resolve these because I think his diagnosis is incorrect. I actually think it is the Palestinian question which is the source of Israel's insecurity. And until Israel actually reckons with the fact that it's imposing a system of violent oppression on millions of Palestinians who are going to resist their oppression in some way or another, that actually there's not a chance of having anything like peace.
0: Your latest book, Being Jewish After the Destruction of Gaza, it was a New York Times bestseller. It won a PEN America Award, and it made me openly cry on the New York City subway, which is a type of award, I guess. And in it, you say that a one-state solution has to be the answer because there's just no place in the world today for an ethno-state. So also as a student of American history, how did we get to a point where we're supporting an ethno-state?
1: Well, there are ethnostates in the world, and there are other places where political leaders would like to turn these countries into an ethnostate. I mean, to me, an ethnostate is a state which essentially says, although there are diversity of religions, races, ethnicities here, that this country is actually the property of one particular tribe, and everybody else is a kind of a guest at best. Right? They're not full owners of the country. And so I think you see this is the way that Israel functions. Israel is a Jewish state. And so even those minority of Palestinians who have citizenship are not full owners of the state because it has a special obligation to its Jewish citizens. I think if you look at what Narendra Modi is trying to do in India to move India from being a Hindu state, in which Muslims are essentially second-class citizens, you see something similar, or what you see in what you saw with in parts of Europe, and what you see with the Republican Party. Parts of the Republican Party want to move America essentially to be a white Christian state. I don't think J.D. Vance is not saying that every person within our country's borders will be white and Christian, but he certainly wants to maintain a large white Christian, as large a white diff Christian demographic majority as possible through immigration policies in particular, just as Israel does. And he also wants to make it clear that what he calls heritage Americans, right, have a different status from other Americans, a kind of a two-tiered system that ultimately you would build into law. I mean, just look at the way in which the Republican Party tries to make it harder for black people to vote, right, as one example of this. And so to me, there is a kind of a global struggle that you see playing out in a lot of places between these two principles, between the idea that everyone who lives within a given territory should be equal under the law, and the idea that states are properties of one tribe. And I think that what has happened with Israel is that Israel has, in some ways, become a kind of a model for people in the Republican Party in the United States and for many on the European right, and even in places far afield like India and Brazil, of what a technologically sophisticated, economically dynamic, militarily strong ethnostate looks like. There's an irony here because some of those greatest admirers of the Israeli ethnostate want to create ethnostates in their own countries, in Europe, for instance, in which the position of Jews in those countries would therefore be subordinated. Because the irony of saying that every country is dominated by one tribe is essentially that you say when Jews are in their country, meaning Israel, they should be dominant. But when they're in our country, meaning white Christian France, Germany, Hungary, the United States, then they actually are guests. And that's, I think, the dynamic of the politics you've seen on the right in the US and Europe in recent years.
0: Thank you so much. Thanks for being here with me. It means a lot to be able to share what you're teaching. Thanks.
1: It's really my pleasure.
0: That was Peter Beinart, the author of the Substack, The Beinart Notebook. He's also the editor at large of Jewish Currents, a contributor to the opinion page at the New York Times, a non-resident fellow at the Foundation for Middle East Peace, a thinker, writer, speaker. He's also a professor at the Craig Newmark School of Journalism at the City University of New York, my alma mater. If you want to hear more from my conversation with Peter, our full interview is available at backgroundbriefing.org. This was Analeia for Background Briefing.
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2: It's July 2025. Large numbers of genocide scholars and experts in international law had reached the conclusion that what Israel had carried out, or was carrying out, was genocide. That there was no other way to describe it but that. Israel has put itself in a position that it is fast becoming, and I think rightly so, a pariah state.
3: That's Omer Bartov, and this is Alternative Radio. I'm David Barsamyan. This edition of AR features Omer Bartov on Israel, genocide, and Palestine. Genocide has been called the crime of crimes. Alas, mass murder is nothing new, but the term genocide is of relatively recent origin. It was coined by Raphael Lemkin, a Polish-Jewish lawyer, to describe the Holocaust and the genocide of the Armenians. The United Nations passed the Genocide Convention in 1948, and it went into effect in 1951. Never again became an empty slogan, witness Bosnia, Rwanda, and most recently, Gaza, Palestine. A UN Independent International Commission of Inquiry concluded that Israel's actions in Gaza amount to genocide. The panel determined that statements by top Israeli leaders, combined with a systematic pattern of military conduct, demonstrate a clear intent to destroy the Palestinian population in Gaza. Our guest today is Omer Bartov, an award-winning scholar and historian. He's professor of Holocaust and Genocide Studies at Brown University. He's the author of many books, including Israel, What Went Wrong? He spoke at the Lumumba Institute in Berlin in late June. And now, Omer Bartov.
2: The book asks a relatively simple question. It asks, how is it possible that Zionism, which began in the late 19th century as a movement whose goal was a goal of emancipation, of liberation, and protection from violence for Jews living in East Central Europe, where 80% of world Jewry lived at a time of growing ethno-nationalism, growing anti-Semitism, and growing violence against Jewish communities, how is it possible that that movement, which appealed to humanitarianism, became, over time, a state ideology that was increasingly militaristic, expansionist, intolerant, violent, and increasingly tending toward ethnic cleansing, and eventually, since October 7th, in response to the attack by Hamas, has justified genocide. Now, there are people who will say, well, what went wrong? It was wrong from the beginning. And there are people who would say, well, what went wrong is this professor who says all those things. He's totally wrong, and there's nothing to say more. He's become a self-hating Jew, an anti-Semite, or a capo, or whatever, in the pay of Hamas, working for Qatar, and so forth. So these are the two extremes. I'm not a particular fan of extremes, and I think that extreme opinions, even if they're on the right side of things, feed extreme opinions. So what I try to do in this book is to be as dispassionate, as informative, as analytical, and as sincere as I could, and to try to explain something that has kept me up at night at a time when there is so much obfuscation, so much propaganda, so much self-righteousness on all sides, and of course a lot of intimidation and silencing, that people find it very hard to actually understand what's going on. And I thought that maybe I can provide a somewhat better explanation. It's not the only one. People don't have to agree with me. But it's an attempt at least to do two things. First of all, to explain what I think has happened since October 7th and to provide the immediate roots of that and the deeper historical background. There was a point at which the Secretary General of the UN, Guterres, said there is a context to October 7th. And he was immediately slammed by Israeli Hasbara and its many supporters. That's excusing things. There is no context. What happened is so horrible that once you say there's a context, you're already apologizing, you're already explaining, you're already justifying. But of course, there is a context. And if we don't know the context, if we don't understand the context, then we don't know where to go. Then we are the hands of those who want to perpetrate more and more violence. So I'll tell you first just a few things about myself. I was born in Israel in the mid-1950s, so I'm a member of the first generation born in the state of Israel after it was established. And I was raised in what would be called a Zionist home. My father was born in Palestine. So from the Zionist point of view, I'm a second generation Sabra. He was born shortly after his parents came from Poland. And my mother came from Poland at the age of 11 in 1935. I was relatively privileged when I was growing up because I had two sets of grandparents. And most of the people I knew didn't have grandparents at all or had only fragments. But apart from my grandparents, my mother's family and my father's family from Western Poland and Eastern Poland, who stayed behind in Poland, were all murdered. So the reason that I was born at all, let alone born in Israel, was because my grandparents decided to go to Palestine. Of course, I wasn't thinking about any of this when I was growing up. Zionism for members of my generation was something that old people did. We didn't think of ourselves as Zionists. Zionists was all kind of speeches by political party leaders that we despised, that we thought they spoke too much with a foreign accent. We were Israeli. We spoke proper Hebrew. Our existence, for us, was self-evident. There was no question about it. We were born there. This was our home. We also weren't really Jewish. We didn't think of ourselves as being Jewish. My grandparents were Orthodox, but we were totally secular. We knew nothing about religion. So we were Israeli in that sense of the 1950s, 1960s, of Jews who came from Europe, Ashkenazi Jews. And it's important to understand that because when I say I grew up in a Zionist home, yes, my father was very much engaged in that. When he was 17, he volunteered to the Jewish Brigade of the British Army. He fought in Italy. During the occupation, he was in Germany and then in Belgium and the Netherlands, and he encountered the first survivors of the Holocaust. For those people, when they saw soldiers who wore a shoulder tag with a yellow Star of David, they appeared like the Messiah had arrived. It was, for those survivors, it was unimaginable. And for these young soldiers who were young men who grew up in Palestine, the encounter with what was called the surviving remnants was shocking. And so for people like my father and like my mother, with her transition from a Poland in which everything that she remembered as a child was completely erased. She never went back to the town where she was born and raised. Zionism meant something in particular. It meant recreating something that was destroyed. It meant a place of refuge. It meant building a different future. And unlike their parents, they became socialists. They went to a kibbutz, which is why I was born in a very left-wing kibbutz, in a Choresh. Many years later, I met Salman Abu Sitta, who was a very interesting elderly Palestinian man, and he asked me, he saw that I was born in Anna Choresh, and he asked me, do I know what Palestinian villages were there? And I said, I had no idea. No one ever spoke about it. So he sent me a map to show me that in that place, there were three villages that were never spoken about by these socialists, idealistic kibbutznikim in the kibbutz that my parents went to for idealistic reasons. So I grew up in this kind of atmosphere. I served in the IDF for 4 years. I was in the war of 1973. And I was a regular Israeli man. But there were moments of confusion, of disquiet. Just before I went to the army in my last year in high school, more or less, this was 1971. 1971, if you think about it, was only 4 years after the war of 1967, after the occupation. And I was a member of a very small group that used to demonstrate against the occupation. Now, why did we demonstrate against the occupation at the time? We thought it was unjust, but we were very young and we knew very little. We used to carry posters that said, occupation corrupts. But we had no idea, when I thought about it many years later, how long that occupation would last, because it's been now 59 years, so most of the existence of the state, and how deeply it would corrupt Israeli society. So there was a sense of unease, of discomfort. And as a soldier, I served in the West Bank, I served in Gaza, I patrolled streets of Arab towns, and there was a sense of discomfort again, of not knowing quite what I was doing there. But for me, I would say that the first realization, a much deeper realization of what that had created, this sort of the fundamental injustice of the land in which I was born and which I took for granted, was with the outbreak of the First Intifada. So that was in late 1987, December 1987. The then Minister of Defense, Rabin, called upon Israeli troops to break the arms and legs of Palestinian kids who were demonstrating, who were throwing rocks at heavily armed Israeli troops. And I was then a young reserve officer and expected to be called up to do the same. And I was not particularly happy about that idea. And it so happened that I was signing some petition and there was some room on that postcard and I filled that space with very small letters to Rabin. And I wrote that I had just come back from writing a PhD on the crimes of the German army on the Eastern Front. I had learned what kind of slippery slope there is once you start with ideological brutalization of an army. And that under his leadership, he was leading the IDF, the Israeli Defense Forces, in that direction. And I wrote it because I was very angry. The case that was being protested then was a Palestinian kid who had been taken on a border guard's jeep and then thrown out of it while they were driving and killed. 2 weeks later, I received a letter from the Ministry of Defense. There was a one-line response by Rabin with his signature saying, how dare you compare the IDF to the Wehrmacht? which gave me an opportunity to write him another letter, and he sent me a second letter with exactly the same line. I believe, not because of my letter, but I think that his response reflected something in his own realization that the occupation was no longer supportable. I think that he felt, as we saw a few years later in the early 1990s, that the political, economic, and moral price of that occupation was not supportable for the state. And that whatever one did, one had to stop it. One had to change things. And of course, Oslo was a very problematic process with many problems. But as we know, there was major incitement against him as prime minister trying to carry out this process. And minutes after he stood at the largest rally for peace in Israeli history, with close to 500,000 people standing in the main square in Tel Aviv, he was assassinated. And he was assassinated because of right-wing incitement against him, showing him in posters dressed in SS uniform. And the man who led that incitement is the man who is still prime minister of Israel today, who has Rabin's blood on his hands, Benjamin Netanyahu. For me, personally, there was a long process of trying to understand where these things were heading. So in 2015, I started a project at Brown University that tried to bring together Israeli, Palestinian, and other scholars to talk about Israel-Palestine. And for me, this was the first time that I encountered large numbers of Palestinians that I could speak with, who spoke in this academic forum and made it possible to see how important speaking with each other actually was and how skewed our understanding of each other actually was. But there was another moment for me that was very telling, and I'll tell you that, and then I'll go to the core of what I want to speak about. And that was that in 1995, so that happens to be the year in which Rabin was assassinated, I decided to interview my mother. I wanted to know about my mother's childhood. She never told me about her childhood. She was then 71, I was 41. And my idea was that I wanted to write about what the Holocaust looked like on a local level. And not these big narratives, but what happens in one little town. And the town I chose was her town. And she told me about her childhood for the first time and the last time, because she passed away 3 years later. And I realized that she grew up in a town that was a mix of Jews, Poles, and Ukrainians who had lived side by side for 400 years. And during World War II, one part of the population turned against the other part and murdered it. Of course, the Germans had to come and facilitate that, but they found many collaborators. And a few years later, I went for the first time to that town called Buchach, which used to be in Poland, now is in West Ukraine. What I saw was that town and many other towns in West Ukraine, what used to be Eastern Galicia, had no memory of what occurred there, who had lived there, and how that mix of populations that had lived together for centuries had ended. What it was like to live together, and where did all those people go? There were remnants. There were abandoned synagogues. There were abandoned cemeteries. There were mass graves around these towns. Around Buchach itself, there are about 7,000 people buried in mass graves, but they're unmarked. And I wondered, what do the children who are there, the young Ukrainian children who were herding their goats and cows, often on top of Jewish cemeteries, what do they think about that when they see these tombstones written in letters that they can't decipher? And they didn't know anything, and no one told them. No one was talking about this. And when I came back, I went to Israel and I started thinking about my own childhood. Growing up, as I said, a member of a generation that took for granted the fact that we were born there, it was our place. And I started thinking about what we actually did at the time. And I recalled all those so-called abandoned houses in which we used to play. I grew up first in North Tel Aviv and then in Ramat Aviv, where now the University of Tel Aviv is. There was a big village there called Shahmuanis. And we used to play there. There were no Palestinians there anymore. They were all kicked out in 1948. There was a cemetery there. It was a Muslim cemetery. All of this has disappeared. The University of Tel Aviv is now built over all of that. And we had no way to talk about it. And it took decades to start thinking about that civilization that had existed there until 1948. And in 1948 was wiped out first by a process of ethnic cleansing, by expelling the majority of the Palestinian population from what became the state of Israel, and then by destroying hundreds of villages, leveling them down, planting forests on top, or building universities or other housing on top, taking over all that property and erasing the memory of what there had been. So this was a lengthy process of trying to come to terms with how the state that I was born into, that I took for granted, what it had been engaged in just shortly before I was born, 6 years before I was born. And it also made me think about who were the people who were engaged in doing that. So I started thinking much more deeply about this link between the event of the Holocaust and the event of the Nakba, and how the state was formed out of these double tragedies, which are not comparable. It's not that there's any point in comparing the Holocaust to the Nakba, but they are connected. They're connected historically, they're connected biographically, they're connected psychologically, and they're connected because they're constitutive moments for Palestinians and for Israelis. I was thinking about writing a book about that, and then October 7th happened. I became increasingly worried that what Israel was engaging in was of a completely different dimension from anything that had happened before. There was by then a fair amount of evidence to show that the IDF was engaged in war crimes, potentially in crimes against humanity, and that the direction was that things would get even worse. And I wrote then an op-ed in the New York Times, where I cited statements that were being made at the time by Israeli political and military leaders that had a clear genocidal content, saying, you know, they'll have no water, they'll have no food, they're human animals, they should be treated as such, there are no uninvolved people, remember Amalek, and so forth. Statements that were made as hundreds of thousands of Israeli citizens were being mobilized as reservists to go into Gaza, and made by the Minister of Defense, by the President of the State, by the Prime Minister, by people with executive power and authority. And by the fourth week of the campaign, 10,000 people, over 10,000 people had been killed in Gaza, the majority of whom were civilians. And so when I wrote that piece, I said that there is a danger that this would become a genocidal operation. I was not yet convinced that it was genocide, and there were people who said, well, from day one, that this is a genocide, and I'm a genocide scholar, and I want to be very careful in identifying or distinguishing between atrocities, between war crimes, and between this particular crime. And it's important, from my point of view, to make that distinction, because the definition of genocide that matters under international law is the definition that was created by the Genocide Convention in 1948. That's the only definition that matters under international law. And while people can say this looks horrible, what can it be but genocide, that's not how you define it. And that's not how you can use that convention to actually find individuals and states guilty of genocide. And that definition says that genocide are acts carried out with the intent to destroy a particular group, an ethnic, national, racial, or religious group in whole or in part as such. And such actions include killing members of the group, causing severe mental and physical harm to members of the group, creating conditions that would be conducive to the causing harm to that group. And I was afraid that that was the direction in which things were going, because there were statements being made, which is unusual in genocide, with genocidal content. And so I wrote in that article, it's better to warn about genocide before it happens than to bemoan it after it has already taken place. And my hope was that somebody would actually pay attention. And those who should have paid attention were, of course, the U.S. administration. Because it was clear then, as it is clear today, that a decision by the American president to tell an Israeli prime minister, as Joe Biden could have done at the time, you have a week or 2 weeks to wrap this up, and if you don't, then you're on your own, that Israel would have stopped. And it would have stopped not simply because it would be worried of not being popular, it would have stopped because it needed large amounts of supplies, military supplies, money, and perhaps most importantly, diplomatic cover. The U.S. provides Israel with a diplomatic iron dome with its veto power in the Security Council. But the administration, neither Biden nor Blinken nor anyone else, did that. And I still think to this day that had they done so, we might have said that there was a huge amount of, there were crimes, war crimes, there were crimes against humanity because of the large number of civilians who were killed, and it might have become genocide, but it didn't, because in the last moment, the U.S. administration stepped in, followed, of course, by its timid European allies, and stopped it. But they didn't. And so by May of that, of 2024, when the Israeli forces had gone through from the north to the south and reached the city of Rafah, it became clear what the pattern of operations was. By then, there were 1 million people in Rafah, which before the war had a population of about 250,000. So all those other people were those who had been told by the IDF to move out of their homes for their own safety. There were constant announcements by Israel because their homes would become areas of operations. They moved out of their homes, and then their homes were destroyed. And they concentrated 1 million people, half of the population of Gaza, in the city of Rafah. And then the IDF wanted to take over that city as well, which sits on the border with Egypt. And in order to do so, it removed the population from there and moved it to Al-Mawasi, to the coastal area in southwestern Gaza, which had no humanitarian infrastructure whatsoever, and proceeded to destroy Rafah. By August, nothing was standing there. And it was at that point that you could see the following. Statements had been made at the beginning of this operation, as I said. And then there was a pattern of operations.

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1: Now, the goal was clearly to ethnically cleanse Gaza. As some Israeli politicians said at the time, the same people who said the Nakba never happened, they said this is Nakba number two. That's the logic of denial. It didn't happen, and now we're doing it again. But of course, in 1948, the borders were open, and Palestinians fled to Jordan, to Syria, to Lebanon, to Egypt. This time, the borders were closed. There were 2 million people enclosed within a very small chunk of territory, and the only place that the Israelis wanted them to go to was south, into Egypt. And Egypt did not let them through. And so, as it happened in many other cases of genocide in the 20th century, an operation of ethnic cleansing became genocidal. This happened in the German genocide of the Herero and Nama in 1904. It happened in the genocide of the Armenians in 1915. It actually also happened in the Holocaust. The original goal of the German government was to remove the Jews, just to get rid of them. And the more Germany expanded, the more Jews it took in, and the fewer places there were for them to go to. And then, as one Nazi official said, the most humane solution to that was to kill them. For me, this was extraordinary to watch this happening. And I wrote about that for the first time in August of 2024, where I also tried to understand the mentality of Israeli soldiers, some of whom I met during a visit to Israel in June 2024, the mentality of Israeli soldiers who saw themselves as defending their country, as having no choice but to destroy Gaza, and as being righteous warriors, and as being victims, as acting because of a deep sense of victimhood, the victimhood because of the attack by Hamas, a victimhood because they thought that all the criticism against Israel was anti-Semitic, that the world has turned against Israel, and a victimhood because the nations of the world had no right to criticize Israel, which was fighting for its existence after the Holocaust. So a sort of deep historical view. And subsequently, a year later, I wrote about this also in the New York Times, July 2025, large numbers of genocide scholars and experts in international law had reached the conclusion that what Israel had carried out, was carrying out, was genocide, that there was no other way to describe it but that. So how did we get from the late 19th century, from this movement that wanted to provide Jews with a safe haven, to a state ideology that became what it is today, an ideology that, to my mind, has no right to go on existing? Not the state. The state will remain as it is. The states don't disappear very easily, and the state of Israel is internationally recognized, but its Zionist ideology, an ideology that has justified genocide, cannot stand. So I'll give you just a couple of points along this long trajectory. One is the years of the interwar period. So in the interwar period, Zionism, which was not a particularly popular movement among Jews, there were much more popular movements. Large numbers of Jews went to North America, 2.5 million. Large number of Jews were in the Bund, which was a completely different idea of creating a sort of Jewish identity, territorial identity in Europe itself. Large numbers tried to assimilate into their societies. Large numbers became socialists and communists and joined the revolution and believed that would solve the issue, solve the Jewish question that had emerged, that was invented in the late 19th century. But in the 1920s and 30s, as the gates of immigration closed in America and then in other European

0: European countries as assimilation encounters racism, anti-Semitism, ethno-nationalism that does not particularly want Jews to integrate into their own countries, Zionism becomes more popular. And so in the 1920s and 30s, several hundred thousand Jews migrate from Europe to Palestine. And from the point of view of Zionism, that migration saves their lives. That is, Zionism actually delivers on its argument that it would provide a safe haven for Jews. That's what happened to my family. Had they stayed behind, they would have died. Because they came, they survived. And my grandparents happened to have been Zionists, but there were many people, certainly from Germany, about 70,000 who came through the Havara agreement between the Jewish agency in Palestine and the Nazi authorities, 70,000 Jews who came from Germany to Palestine. And most of them were not Zionists. They would have much rather stayed in Germany, but the Nazi regime wanted them to go. And they had no other place to go to by then. So from that point of view, the 1920s and 30s are a story that justifies Zionism. But once those Jews come, whether they're Zionists or not Zionists, whether they're poor or they're rich, whether they are motivated or not, once they come there, what they practice from the point of view of the people who are living there is nothing but settler colonialism. They come and they take over the land. They create the infrastructure for a state which is facilitated by the British Empire, which had committed itself to creating a Jewish national home in Palestine. The British, at least until 1937, are committed to helping the Jews create the infrastructure of a state. And that is created on the backs and on the lands of the people who are living there, the indigenous population, Palestinian Arabs. And that, of course, creates resistance. It creates, first of all, a sense of anxiety and fear that those people are coming from Europe and taking over the land. It also creates a Palestinian national movement. And so what you find in the 1920s is that there is both a conflict between settlers who come from elsewhere and bring all their ideas of modernity, of what is civilized and what is not, while Jews in Europe are more and more described as Oriental, once they come to Palestine, they see themselves as European. That's an interesting sort of twist. And at the same time, it creates a conflict between two national movements because the Palestinians, in many ways, in response to the Zionist arrival in Palestine, start creating themselves an organized Palestinian national movement. And that process continues until 1948. That is, there are basically two things happening at the same time. There is rescue of Jews by coming to Palestine, and there is the practice of a settler colonial movement in Palestine that creates more and more conflict. And I won't go through all the phases of that and the Arab uprising of 1936 and so forth. In 1948, or let's say 1947, on the 29th of November 1947, the British decide they can't take this anymore. They won the war, but they lost their economy. They're losing the empire. They cannot sustain and don't want to remain in Palestine, and they're leaving. And the newly established UN decides on a partition resolution. That two states will be formed in Palestine, an Arab state and a Jewish state. The leadership of the Palestinians and the Arab states reject that partition resolution. And there are very good reasons to do so, because two-thirds of the population are Palestinians. And the Jews are offered more than half of the territory. The Jews, despite the great efforts that were made in the 20s and 30s and first part of the 40s, to purchase land, to gain land, own only 7% of the land. And they're being offered more than half of the land. I think in the historical perspective, it was a mistake. It was a mistake because as Jews knew, to be stateless It's much worse than having a state, however small it is, because we live in a world of states. So I think it was a mistake, but whether it was or it wasn't, the decision was a rational one in the sense that it was extremely unfair. The Zionists, because of their own history, and because they had a very pragmatic and ruthless leadership, and because they expected that they could get more than what they were being offered, agreed. And that began a process which ends up with the war of 1948. At the end of that war, two things happen. First of all, a Jewish state is established, and no Arab state is established. And secondly, 750,000 Palestinians, the vast majority of the Palestinians who lived in what becomes the state of Israel, which is, as the Zionists hoped, as Ben-Gurion said, much larger than what was offered, what was allotted in the partition resolution, are kicked out. And it's at that point, that's the second, and I think the, from my perspective, a crucial moment. Because Zionism had accomplished its goal. It created the Jewish majority state. That was the goal of Zionism. Zionism was a movement of a minority whose goal was to create it as a state majority. Because Zionism identified the problem of the Jews as being one of being a minority. It was an ethno-nationalist view, of course, but the Jews didn't invent it. It was all around them. They were copying ethno-national ideas from all the other movements around them. And they accomplished it. They created a state. 80% of the population of that state were Jews, and only 20% were Palestinians, those 150,000 Palestinians who remained behind after the Nakba. Today, Palestinian citizens of Israel are also 20%. This ratio, the numbers have grown. Now there's 2 million Palestinian citizens in Israel, but they're 20% of the population. So the ratio has remained stable between 1948 and today. So the state could have said, we have formed a state, we have reached a goal, and now let's make sure that that state is a good state for all its citizens. And it in fact promises that. It issues a proclamation on the 14th of May, 1948, just as the British are leaving that midnight. It proclaims a Jewish state, and it says that state will provide equal rights to all its citizens. And it specifically speaks about Arabs. Now, it's also, meanwhile, in the process of ethnically cleansing them. So it's not a straightforward statement. It's cynical. But it's given in large part because of the partition resolution that gave legitimacy for the creation of a Jewish state that demanded that those states, the Arab state that never came into being and the Jewish state, issue such a statement that they would be democratic and provide a Bill of Rights and that they would have a constitution. And that proclamation says, and we will issue a constitution by October 1st, 1948. And that constitution is expected to be in the spirit of the proclamation of the state known in Israel as the Declaration of Independence. Although independence from whom is not clear because the British were leaving anyway. But that constitution is never issued. And it's at that point that Zionism, which has these two faces, I mean, Zionism is an ethno-national movement, and it has always, like all ethno-national movements, it has a strong violent potential. That's what ethno-nationalism is about. And it also has, as I said, a real aspect of it as being a settler colonial movement, because unlike other ethno-national movements, it transports Jews from one place to another. The Poles don't need to do that. They just need to clear the Ukrainians out, or vice versa, from the land in which they live. The Jews transport Jews from there because people say, that's not your land, get out of here. But it transforms itself from a movement that had these two aspects, one which was to rescue and to liberate and to emancipate, and that had a belief in some kind of justice, of social justice, of justice between groups, into a state ideology. Because now the state is created, and the state does not issue a constitution, does not give a Bill of Rights. Now, had there been a constitution, in the spirit of that proclamation, That does not mean that everything would be honky-dory and, you know, everybody would have lived happily ever after, but he would have created legal constraints on the state, including on the Supreme Court, and he would have created the state with recognized borders. Israel has no recognized borders. Israel has never said what its borders are. It only has ceasefire lines. There is no border. It's still a work in progress. This is what Ben-Gurion said when he was told by his own advisors, you know, when we proclaim the state, we have to say where the state is. And he said, no, we don't. Let's see. There's a war. Let's see how the war ends. Maybe we'll open the entire path to Jerusalem. Maybe we'll take over the Western Galilee. And indeed they do. And so why agree on the partition borders? And the state has never done that either to this day. There's one other crucial moment, and that sort of takes me back to the beginning of what I was talking about. You could say that Israel is really a democracy only for about 6 months. The proclamation doesn't use the word democracy. It doesn't appear there. But the understanding was that this would be a Jewish, a democratic state. It proclaims itself to be a Jewish state. And the issue always was and remains, can Israel be both Jewish and democratic? Is it possible? Immediately after the war, as a state is established, that Arab minority, those 20%, are given citizenship. They become Israeli citizens. But immediately thereafter, they are also come under military rule. And they live under military rule until December 1966, for 20 years. And during those 20 years of military rule, where they have no democratic rights, they have no right of assembly or right of movement, they have to report, they're constantly under observation, most of their lands are confiscated by the state and then handed over to Jewish settlements. In December 66, military rule is lifted. But in June 1967, 6 months later, Israel comes to occupy, in the war of the Six-Day War, the West Bank and the Gaza Strip, where large numbers of the Palestinians that it had expelled in 1948 and their descendants are living. But it doesn't give them rights. They don't become citizens, of course. They remain an occupied population. And so, from that point on, the Zionist ideal, which was to create a Jewish majority state, has been given up. Israel becomes a 50-50 state. It's a one state from the Jordan to the sea, in which now there are 40 million people, 7 million Jews, 7 million Palestinians. The Jews have what remains of Israeli democracy, which is being eroded now on a daily basis. And the Palestinians are either 2 million of them are second-class citizens with many restrictions, and the others have no rights at all. So the idea of creating a Jewish majority state was forfeited for the land, which creates the dynamic that if we want the land and we want a Jewish majority state, how do we go about doing that? How do we accomplish that? And the way to accomplish that, and in the back of that, is the need to somehow remove the population, one way or another. There are discussions, by the way, 1956, 1967, 1973, what to do with the population of Gaza. There are plans to remove the population of Gaza in previous periods. They just were not, in large part, were not implemented, unlike what happens after October 7th. So the thought, the expectation that that's how we would resolve the issue is always in the background. And then, of course, comes October 7th. And I'll just say this. October 7th has a context, and I've been talking about this context. The immediate context of October 7th is that for the previous 20 years, Benjamin Netanyahu persuaded the Israeli public and much of the rest of the world that this occupation could be managed, that there is no way and no need to resolve it, no need to have any compromise with Palestinians. We can manage it. We'll manage it by enclosing Gaza within a super security fence, and we'll manage it by having basically a collaborating Palestinian authority that works for the Israeli government in Ramallah, in the West Bank. And no need to think about it. And the Palestinian issue disappeared. It was not there. If you look at election campaigns in Israel in the years before 2023, nobody talks about the Palestinians. It's not an issue. And it's not an issue in international discourse. Who is talking about the Palestinians before 2023? October 7th blows this up. The idea that we can manage the occupation is gone. And there are only two options. One option is what Netanyahu and, of course, the people like Smotrich and Ben-Gvir would never have thought of, which is to find some way for these two groups to live side by side with equality and justice for all. But that's not part of their plan. If you cannot manage the occupation, now you have a license to resolve the issue differently. You can resolve it by finally finishing the job from 1948. And that's what the attempt is. The moment the government comes out of the shock, and it was shocked initially because the army had been incompetent and the government, all the information for the attack, of course, was available, but nobody believed that Hamas could actually do it. Once they come out of the shock, within a couple of days, that is the plan. And tragically, not only does it destroy vast numbers of people and level the entire strip, and that's still a work in progress. We've not seen the end of this. But what we see today is a state that has resolved to use only more power, only more violence, that has completely given up on any idea of politics. And as I see it today, the only way to change this has to come from the outside. The only way that Israel, even if you're thinking about its own interest, can be rescued from its demons and can stop this cycle of violence is by massive external pressure. And that massive external pressure can only come in the form of a sanctions regime. Only sanctions, economic, political, and military, can accomplish that. One has to say that Hamas succeeded in one thing. It, of course, what it did led to the destruction of Gaza, and those leaders have that on their conscience. They're all dead by now, of course. But it accomplished bringing back the Palestinian issue, and it accomplished by regionalizing the issue, exactly what Hamas had wanted to do. It is now in Iran, it's now in Lebanon, it's now an international issue, and Israel has put itself in a position that it is fast becoming, and I think rightly so, a pariah state. And the only way to save it from destroying itself is by putting massive pressure on it to redesign where the limits of power of the state of Israel are, to remove them from Washington, D.C., where they've been now for several decades, and where there are no limits on power, of course, bring them back to Jerusalem, where they belong, so that that state would have no choice but to face up to the need to resolve this ongoing, the conflict is not the right word, of course, it's a misnomer, to end this occupation and this oppression and create a political system that would be just for all living in that territory. Okay, I'll stop here. I hope I didn't bore you too much, and thank you.
1: 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I'm David Barsamian. 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
1: From WHYY in Philadelphia, this is Fresh Air. I'm Tanya Mosley in Los Angeles. Today, journalist Dexter Filkins on Jared Kushner, the billions of dollars behind his investment firm, and what happens when business and diplomacy collide. After leaving the White House in 2021, Kushner raised billions from Saudi Arabia, Qatar, and the United Arab Emirates. Now he's back at the center of U.S. diplomacy, negotiating with some of those same governments over Iran and Gaza. Filkins spent months tracing the money, relationships, and questions they raise about whose interests are being served. Filkins is a staff writer for The New Yorker and has covered the Middle East for more than 25 years. His new piece is called Jared Kushner's Dollar Diplomacy. First News.
2: Live from NPR News in Washington, I'm Lakshmi Singh. Investors are predicting that the Federal Reserve will raise interest rates later today. NPR's Scott Horsley reports the central bank is trying to tamp down stubborn inflation.
3: Inflation has been above the Fed's 2% target for more than 5 years now. Price hikes accelerated during the spring and summer after the U.S. launched its war against Iran. Raising the Fed's benchmark interest rate won't do much to lower the price of gasoline or diesel fuel, which has surged to an all-time high, but it would signal that the central bank is serious about curbing inflation. Expectations for a rate hike jumped after a hawkish speech last month from Fed Chairman Kevin Warsh to an audience in Jackson Hole, Wyoming. Fed policymakers will also update their personal forecast today of where they think prices and interest rates will be going in the months and years ahead. Scott Horsley, NPR News, Washington.
2: Inflation, higher energy prices, U.S. military action in the Middle East are among the issues looming over the midterm elections less than 2 months away. NPR's Greg Myrie reports on new higher estimates on the cost of the Iran war.
4: One of them comes from the Congressional Budget Office and the other from the Pentagon's Inspector General. And both of these are independent, nonpartisan agencies. Both reports detail the extensive damage to U.S. bases and military equipment like the U.S. naval base in Bahrain. And this is something the Pentagon has really not wanted to talk about. The Pentagon strikes damaged and destroyed, quote, hundreds of buildings and structures at U.S. bases, and it listed eight countries in the region where this has happened.
2: NPR's Greg Myrie reporting. The Congressional Budget Office estimates that the Iran war has cost at least $38 billion. That estimate does not include extensive damage to U.S. military bases abroad. More musicians are dropping out of the tour with singer Ed Sheeran. NPR's Isabella Gomez Sarmiento has more.
5: The artists Aaron Rowe, Lucas Graham, and Finneas have all announced they will no longer perform as opening acts for Ed Sheeran's current stadium tour. The group Bioga, who has been touring with Sheeran as his backing band, also announced they will be leaving the tour. This after Macklemore was kicked off Sheeran's tour for a politicized performance that included shouting Free Palestine on stage. In a statement posted on social media, Sheeran writes that the decision to remove Macklemore was made by the tour promoters. The promoter cited pressure from venue owners. All of the supporting acts leaving the tour expressed support for free speech and for the Palestinian people. Isabella Gomez Sarmiento, NPR News.
2: U.S. stocks are trading higher this hour with the Dow up slightly at 52,111. You're listening to NPR News. Investigators from both the National Transportation Safety Board and the Federal Aviation Administration are expected to arrive on the scene of two separate crashes that claimed the lives of at least five people in Los Angeles yesterday. It all began when an SUV slammed into a city bus. Local authorities say at least two people died, six were injured. Then a news helicopter used by NBC and Telemundo went down as it was covering the collision. Local officials say a reporter and a pilot were killed, as well as a third person on the ground. The cause of the helicopter crash is unknown. A new analysis shows 21 million women in the U.S. seeking low-cost birth control live in a county with limited access Here's NPR's Selena Simmons-Steffen.
6: The new analysis comes from two reproductive health organizations, the Guttmacher Institute, which specializes in research, and Power to Decide, which does public education and advocacy. Together, they created interactive maps that show county by county the number of brick-and-mortar clinics that offer no and low-cost birth control, and the number of low-income women who self-identify in surveys as needing those services. Rachel Fay is with Power to Decide.
7: These maps are an attempt to visualize and to drive home the point that it is not actually a reality that everyone can just get access to contraception.
6: She plans to use the maps to advocate for more funding for family planning across the country. Selena Simmons-Duffin, NPR News, Washington.
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0: This is Fresh Air. I'm Tanya Mosley. Jared Kushner is once again playing an extraordinary role in American foreign policy. He's President Trump's son-in-law, and during Trump's first term, he was a senior White House advisor who became one of the administration's central players in the Middle East. Today, he's helping negotiate peace deals in some of the world's biggest conflicts, from Israel and Gaza, the Russian-Ukraine war, to the U.S. war with Iran. At the same time, Kushner runs a private equity firm backed by billions of dollars from places like Saudi Arabia, Qatar, and the United Arab Emirates. My guest, Dexter Filkins, spent months tracing how these two worlds overlap and what happens when diplomacy and private business become difficult to separate. Filkins is a staff writer for The New Yorker and a Pulitzer Prize-winning journalist who's covered wars and foreign policy for more than 25 years. His new piece is called Jared Kushner's Dollar Diplomacy. And Dexter Filkins, welcome back to Fresh Air.
1: Hi there.
0: Okay, I want to start with this title because it uses the phrase dollar diplomacy. And a century ago, that essentially meant using American money and investment as an instrument of American power abroad. And so what does dollar diplomacy mean in Jared Kushner's hands?
1: That was back when we had money to throw around.
0: Yeah.
1: Well, you touched on it at the top there. Jared he's wearing two hats right now. He's a diplomat. He's unpaid, but he's an agent for American foreign policy and for the White House and for President Trump on one hand. And on the other hand, he is managing a large private equity fund with several billion dollars in it, nearly all of which was gathered from foreign countries and foreign governments and their sovereign wealth funds. And so he's potentially a walking conflict of interest.
0: Right. You mentioned that he doesn't take a salary. He's not a cabinet secretary. He's not a confirmed ambassador. And the White House's position is that because he isn't paid, there is no conflict of interest.
1: Yeah. I mean, that's what they say. I think that strains it strains credulity. I sound like a lawyer in a courtroom, but I mean, it strains kind of believability. Mm-hmm. And I think most of the lawyers that I talk to who kind of work in the realm of government ethics were pretty clear about this. And basically what they said was, it doesn't really matter if he's taking a salary or he's taking a salary of a dollar a year or whatever. It doesn't matter. What matters is that he's acting as a government employee. He's acting as an agent of the United States government. And that in every conceivable way, Jared Kushner is a government employee, whether he's making money at it or not. I talk to any number of government ethics professors, lawyers, who said that and said it pretty clearly. And this is the sort of thing that wouldn't have come up for debate a decade ago. It just wouldn't have come up. I mean, the practice of former government employees cashing in on their former jobs in the private sector, I mean, that's a, you know, tried and true tradition. Mm-hmm. You know, you work at the Pentagon or whatever, and then you leave and then you lobby the Pentagon. Now, they've put a bunch mm-hmm. of rules in place that have sought to separate those interests and slow the conflicts down so that when you leave the U.S. government, if you leave, let's say, the Treasury Department, it's like you can't lobby the Treasury Department or you mm-hmm. can't lobby the executive branch for X number of years. It's not a long time. It's like, you know, 2 or 3 years or something. But you can't walk out of the building and then pick up the phone and say, hey, I'm available to, lobby the Treasury Department and all my former colleagues that I was just sitting with 2 days ago. You can't do that, right? There's a cooling off period.
0: I want to get into, though, what this undefined role actually looks like. And you write quite extensively about it in this piece. But first, I just want to lay the groundwork of what it looks like for Kushner out there. There's someone else by his side in a lot of his work, specifically in Iran and Ukraine, Steve Witkoff. He's a real estate developer that President Trump has known for decades. Presidents have always kept wealthy friends close, often in ambassador roles. What does the president believe that these two, Kushner and Witkoff, can do that diplomats cannot?
1: I think their titles are the peace envoys. So
0: peace envoys. Yeah.
1: Yeah. Mm-hmm. Go out and make peace in all the terrible places in the world. And God knows there's a lot of terrible places. But they're effectively secretaries of state. I mean, that's really what they're doing. And, you know, Marco Rubio, who's wearing two hats of a different sort, he's the national security advisor and the secretary of state. Mm-hmm. Typically, you know, like, say, when it was Anthony Blinken, who was secretary of state under Biden, he traveled all the time. He was just, like, on a plane, like, 360 days out of the year that he was in. And the national security advisor typically kind of sits right next to the president, kind of briefs him every morning. And so in Rubio's case, he's really kind of acting like the national security advisor. He basically works in the White House. He travels a little bit, but not that much. So these guys, Wyckoff and Kushner, they're effectively the secretaries of state. They're running around and they're trying to make peace in some of the really intractable areas around the globe. So they've done negotiations with Iran. They've done negotiations in Gaza. They've done them in Ukraine. They've flown to places like that, places like where the United States is trying to kind of insert itself and separate the warring parties. Except I should add, in the case of Iran, where there wasn't a war going on until they got involved. But that's, we can talk
2: which
1: about
2: we'll
1: that.
2: Which we'll talk about. Yes, we will talk about.
1: Yeah.
2: You know,
1: yeah.
2: Kushner's argument about their roles is basically the experts had decades and they didn't solve many of the problems that we see. And so you've covered these wars and these diplomatic efforts for a very long time. Does he have a point?
1: I think the mostly unstated but sometimes stated premise of what they're doing is that the ordinary bureaucracy of the United States government and the diplomatic corps of the United States government, the whole foreign policy apparatus of the U.S. government is basically a big failure. And so these two very smart real estate guys, not knowing the history, not knowing the complexities, they can parachute in and they can make peace because they're smart and they're quick and they're not burdened by all the baggage of the past. Kushner has said this out loud. He's like, look, I wouldn't be here, you know, in Gaza, in Ukraine. I wouldn't be here if you guys had succeeded.
2: Mm-hmm.
1: So the fact that I'm doing things a little bit differently, do you want me to just do the same thing and keep failing? So that's his argument. That's mm-hmm. his argument. That mm-hmm. it's like, that's why I'm here. I'm here to do things differently.
2: Well, let's talk about what Kushner's work actually looks like. So in his first term, President Trump handed his son-in-law the Middle East portfolio. And you write that Kushner built American policy in the region around Mohammed bin Salman, known as MBS, ruler of Saudi Arabia. At the time, he was not next in line to the throne when this relationship started. Why him?
1: Well, this is a very interesting story. This is back in 2017, so it's a long time ago. But President Trump came in and he kind of looked at the map of the Middle East and said, you know, Iran is doing whatever the heck they want. We need another ally out there. Who is it? It's going to be Saudi Arabia. And so what President Trump said was, we're going to empower Saudi Arabia as a kind of as a counterweight to Iran. And Jared, you're going to take the file here. It's all yours. And there was a crown prince, Mohammed bin Nayef. He was very, very close to the American national security establishment and the intelligence agencies because he was very, very cooperative, particularly in terrorism. And so the buzz in the Middle East at the time was, yeah, but the really dynamic guy is not Mohammed bin Nayef. It's Mohammed bin Salman, MBS. He's the young comer. He's the deputy crown prince. And so on top of all this is the king, King Salman, who's kind of very old and kind of, you know, gradually disengaging. So who's going to run the country became kind of the operating question. And what happened over the course of Trump's first term is that Jared became very close. I mean, they're friends. They play video games together. But Jared became close to Mohammed bin Salman. They're the same age. They kind of see the world in the same way. I think it's fair to say they were two young guys and were, you know, cutting through all the dead weight. And so he became very close to him. He forms this alliance. And I think, but there's a pivotal moment in, I believe it's 2017, pretty early on. And that is they're talking on the phone, MBS and Jared. And MBS basically says, I'm going to make my move against Mohammed been naive. Do I have the backing of the White House? And Jared said, yes. Basically, everybody's behind you. I think he said, with the exception of the intelligence agencies, who were very, very close to MBS's rival. But he said, basically, you've got the green light.
2: And this call was secretly recorded.
1: Yeah. So this was unknown until, I talked to a lot of different people, and I've been kind of working in the Middle East for a long time. And Jared denies all this, by the way. But the telephone call was taped, and it was recorded. And so officials that I spoke to had seen the intercept, basically seen a transcript of the intercept. So basically, Jared gives the green light to MBS to basically take over, because the father's kind of irrelevant at this point. And so he does. And so MBS makes his move, and ultimately, Mohammed bin Nayef more or less disappears. There was this kind of staged, kind of ridiculous moment where Mohammed bin Nayef kind of happily hands the reins of power to MBS. But then he kind of disappears, and he's been under house arrest for years. And it's a mess, and it's ugly, and I'm not sure if MBN has been seen. I think he's still thought to be alive, but a pretty ugly moment there, but also potentially really dangerous. But basically what you had was Jared essentially backing what amounted to a coup d'etat.
2: And Kushner's spokesperson denies this. But then something else happens. So that spring, Jared Kushner's father asked Qatar's sovereign wealth fund to invest in a building in Manhattan. The family was at the time struggling to hold on to this building. Qatar said no. Then 2 months later, Saudi Arabia blockaded Qatar. And a former official tells you that Jared Kushner knew about the blockade and acquiesced. And his spokesman denies this. What connection, if any, were you able to establish between these two things?
1: One of the big, if not the largest, or at least the largest to date, investments that the Kushners had made was in an office building on Fifth Avenue, 666 Fifth Avenue. And they paid an enormous amount of money for it. And I don't remember what it was, more than $1 billion. And they got in trouble. It was a bad investment. And I think the property market just collapsed at the time. And so Qatar is one of the world's wealthiest countries, and it's very, very small. It's
2: yes.
1: a tiny place sitting on an ocean of natural gas. And so they have an enormous sovereign wealth fund. They have an enormous amount of money to invest. And every year in New York, they come to New York, and they take all comers. And, people line up at the St. Regis Hotel to say, please, I want your money to invest, in my company.
2: Right.
1: And one of those people, it was Charles Kushner. Jared's father, he was in line. He met with those officials and he said, I really need you to invest in my office building. I need $1 billion. And so the Qataris said no. And I spoke to one of the Qataris who was involved in that whole negotiation. And he said, oh, my God. He said, they overpaid for the thing. That building will never be worth what they paid for it. So we just, we said we could have bought it. But he said it was a bad investment. So we just walked away from it. And so the next thing that happens is Saudi Arabia and UAE, both very close allies of the United States, called the White House one night and said, we're going to blockade Qatar because we don't like what they're doing in the Middle East. They're a rival of ours. They fund Al Jazeera. They're, Muslim Brotherhood bad guys. We're going to blockade them. And as I was told by senior American official, Jared heard about that beforehand, and he basically said, okay, go ahead and do it. And so what was posed to me was the following question, and it was more of a question, but it was, if Kushner had gotten that money first, if he'd gotten $1 billion, would there have been a blockade?
2: Mm-hmm.
1: And this person kind of answered the question and said, I don't think so.
2: Mm.
1: And so the person that I spoke to, Qatari official, kind of posed the link between those two events. It's very difficult to know. Jared flat out denies all of it. Very clear about that. Yeah.
2: My guest is Dexter Filkins, a staff writer for The New Yorker. His new piece, Jared Kushner's Dollar Diplomacy, looks at President Trump's son-in-law's growing role in American foreign policy, while his private equity firm is backed by billions of dollars from governments in the Middle East. We'll be right back after a short break. This is Fresh Air.

0: This is Fresh Air, and today I'm talking with New Yorker staff writer Dexter Filkins about his new profile, Jared Kushner's Dollar Diplomacy, which looks at how the president's son-in-law has combined diplomacy and business in the Middle East and beyond. Let's talk about some of Kushner's wins. You call the Abraham Accords Kushner's most substantial diplomatic achievement. What did Kushner understand or do there that actually worked?
1: So in the first Trump term, the focus of the Middle East, apart from Saudi Arabia, was Israel. And it was Israel's going to get what it wants. And so what that meant and what it has meant over the past, you know, two Trump administrations is Israel has been very aggressive in the West Bank about settlements and about, you know, moving people in and kind of disregarding Palestinian rights. And so in 2020, Benjamin Netanyahu, the Israeli prime minister, said he made indications we're going to annex part of the West Bank, the occupied West Bank. We're going to annex part of them where the settlements are, essentially, where a lot of the settlements are. And so Yusuf al-Otaiba, a lot of your listeners probably never heard of him, but he's a very influential figure in Washington, D.C. He is the ambassador of the United Arab Emirates, in longtime ambassador in Washington. He's alarmed by this, and he tries to head it off, and he writes an op-ed in which he says, look, if Bibi will not do this, then we will recognize the state of Israel, United Arab Emirates. And he just put it in an op-ed in an Israeli newspaper. And I think basically what happens after that is Jared kind of seizes the moment. He sees that as a diplomatic opening. This potential disaster, you know, the annexation of parts of the West Bank, he sees an opportunity and grabs it. And it happens pretty quickly over the course of several weeks and months. The UAE recognizes Israel. Bahrain recognizes Israel. Several states in the Middle East that had never had diplomatic relations with Israel decided to take the big step and do it, and in exchange for Bibi basically holding off on annexing parts of the West Bank. And so it's pretty big achievement. I mean, if you know, I've spent a lot of time in the Middle East, and kind of the one thing that everybody in the Arab world always agreed on was, like, we hate Israel, you know. And so this kind of broke that, and it formed a kind of a new paradigm and a new template. And I think Jared's dream, and I think, well, and I honestly, I think of any diplomat since, has been, we'll take this new paradigm of the countries that have recognized Israel in the Abraham Accords, and we'll kind of add countries to it. The big one would be Saudi Arabia, MBS, but he didn't want to go along. So he was, you know, very tight with Jared at the time, but basically, in order to do the Abraham Accords, they had to kind of blow off the Palestinians. They had to say, like, we're not gonna sit around and talk about Palestinian rights. We're just gonna do this. Mm-hmm. And so, MBS basically said we can't go along with that. And so the Abraham Accords is like this really big diplomatic achievement, and I think quite impressive.
0: So is there essentially a straight line from the Abraham Accords to the way that Kushner operates now? Essentially find the people who can make a deal, figure out what each one wants, and leave the ideology aside?
1: I think in his favor, he would say, like, yeah, we did this because we didn't do what all the other diplomats, the American diplomats in the region, had done for a million years, which is to say, hold on, you know, let's talk about it for 6 months, and what about the Palestinians? Jared just went and did it.
0: Last January at the World Economic Forum in Davos, that's the annual gathering of business and government leaders in Switzerland, Kushner gave a presentation on rebuilding Gaza. And we know that this is a place where millions of people are living in tents and rubble. What was he actually proposing?
1: Well, as you mentioned, there's been a terrible war in Gaza. Gaza is mostly, almost entirely in ruins. It's a place of 2 million people who are now living in the rubble. They're bathing in the ocean. It's a horrible, horrible humanitarian catastrophe, which is continuing to this day. And so in January at Davos, you know, where all the world leaders and bigwigs, like, get together, Jared gave a presentation And he was just echoing the president here. But he gave a kind of PowerPoint presentation in which he showed these pictures that look like Miami Beach, gleaming hotels and office towers and high rises. And he said, this could be Gaza, and we should plan for catastrophic success. But basically, we can rebuild Gaza to look like this. And I talked to people who watched the presentation who said it was a kind of departure from reality. And people were rolling their eyes going, what on earth are we watching here? Mm. We have this horrible, horrible situation. And Jared Kushner treating it like basically another real estate deal. Like, this is a great economic opportunity for, time for everybody to come in and bring your money and get rich. I think it struck people as not serious.
0: Our guest today is journalist Dexter Filkins. We'll be right back after a break. I'm Tanya Mosley, and this is Fresh Air.

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1: While his private business is backed by billions of dollars from governments, Vilkins examines what happens when diplomacy, personal relationships, and private money become increasingly hard to separate. Let's talk a little bit about Affinity. It is Jared Kushner's private equity firm. And 6 months after leaving the White House, he started Affinity Partners. This is after the first time. And he went to Saudi Arabia asking for $2 billion. He had never run an investment fund before that. Can you tell us just a little bit about that fund, and why were the Saudis willing to give him that kind of money?
2: So basically, you have Trump's first term, 2017 to 2021. Jared is the point man for the Middle East. He does the Abraham Accords. He becomes very close to MBS and the other monarchies in the Gulf. January 2021 comes, he leaves office, turns right back around, and goes to the same leaders and raises several billion dollars for his new private equity fund. And as you say, he didn't have any experience in running a private equity fund. So it's called Affinity Partners, and I think at the moment it has several billion, more than $6 billion in it. So what happens, and it's a fascinating story. Jared goes back out, goes to the same people, goes to MBS, goes to the leaders of Qatar and the United Arab Emirates, all the people he'd been dealing with when he was in the White House, and basically with his hat out and saying, like, I'm starting a private equity fund. Can I have some money? In the case of Saudi, billions of dollars. And they chip in. They say, yeah, sure. And there's a moment when Jared goes to Saudi Arabia and with his hat out saying, like, I want some money. And the group of advisors that run the public investment fund, as it's called in Saudi Arabia, the PIF, it's enormous. It's just hundreds and hundreds of billions of dollars. It's all the oil money. And they basically said, no, like, this is a bad idea. Don't do it. This guy doesn't have any experience. The fees are really high. We're taking on all this risk. And MBS, you know, who at that point had become quite close to Jared, and I think owed Jared quite a debt, says, I'm overruling you. I'm the crown prince. We're going to do this. And so pledges $2 billion to Affinity Partners. And then Qatar and the United Arab Emirates each pitch in, I think, $200 million. And then on from there, they all kind of pitched in more money as time went on. But it does raise the question, why on earth did they do this? And Robert Garcia is a congressman from California, and he was on the floor of the House of Representatives. And that's all he said. He said, why did Saudi Arabia decide to pitch in $2 billion to Jared Kushner for his private equity fund, even though he had no experience running one?
1: And I mean, you make a point to say in your article, there's no direct evidence that the investment was a reward for what Kushner has done in office. But what was Saudi Arabia buying? I mean, what are some theories on why?
2: Well, I think the best I could come up with, and it makes sense to me, is they were making an investment. It's just an investment of a different sort. So they look at somebody like Jared. He's young. He's going to be around for a long time. He's influential, and he's the son-in-law of the president. And so I think they looked at that and they thought, well, this is a good place to put our money. And if we can make him happy, we can make Trump happy, and we're going to bet on this horse for the future. And they didn't know, and it certainly didn't look at the time, 2021, that Trump was going to be president again. But here he is, like, the bet paid off. And so I think it raises, or it brings us to a crucial moment for Jared, which is, so he had 4 years out of office. So, you know, they had Trump's first term. Then he starts the private equity fund. And then Trump wins again. And, you know, Jared could have stayed out. I mean, he could have just said, you know, Mr. President, you know, my father-in-law, I helped you the first time around. I'm not going to do it this time. He could have done that. He didn't do it. Or he could have said, I'm going to take all this money. It's what people have done in the past. And I'm going to set up a blind trust and I'm not going to touch it for the next 4 years. He didn't do that either. So he basically decided, I'm going to do both. I'm going to be effectively a secretary of state running around the globe, trying to put out wars,

0: And in the very same countries, I'm going to be like doing financial deals. So he's like flying in and out of Israel, and he's got investments in Israel. Like the private equity fund has, you know, bought big stakes in Israeli companies. And so it's a tangle. It's like, as somebody put it to me, Jared Kushner has a responsibility to advance the interests of his investors. What happens when those interests conflict with American foreign policy?
1: Yeah, I mean, he manages billions of dollars, and much of it is coming from governments in a region where he is helping make American policy. Can those two roles actually be separated?
0: Yeah, well, that's the question.
1: I want to go to Geneva this past February in the last hours before the U.S. actually went into conflict with Iran. Put us in that room. Who was there and who wasn't there?
0: Well, if you can cast your minds back to February, so the United States and Iran are not, you know, they're not in a shooting war. They hate each other, but they're not in a shooting war. And Kushner and Witkoff, Steve Witkoff, are dispatched to Geneva to talk to the Iranians about what's left of their nuclear program. And Trump was very, very clear about this. Give us what we want or we're going to attack. And they made that very, very clear. But the negotiation basically falls apart. The Iranians kind of hold firm and say, no, we're not going to give you everything. And essentially what happens, as best as I can tell, is the Iranians start putting stuff on the table. They're clearly alarmed. You know, Trump has this giant armada sailing their way. They start putting stuff down on the table. So they say, we'll stop enriching
1: uranium,
0: at least for a period of time. And they've never done that before. Like, they've never, like, Obama's agreement didn't do that. And they said, like, we'll stop enriching. We'll dilute the store of radioactive material that we have. And what happened, and this is the really remarkable thing to me, was it was made clear to me by people who were in the room or were briefed by people who were in the room that Kushner and Witkoff were kind of over their heads, that they basically didn't understand what was being put down in front of them. Mm-hmm. And part of the reason for that, I was told this by several people, neither Kushner nor Witkoff brought a technical advisor into the room. And, you know, this stuff is, like, really complicated because you're dealing with, like, centrifuges and radioactivity and, the you know, in enrichment cycles. And essentially, they didn't know what was in front of them, and they didn't have anyone they could ask. And I say this, I try to say this without naivete about the Iranians. They've lied, cheated, bamboozled their way to, like, keeping their holding on to everything they have for, you know, 40 years. But it's possible that there was a real potential for a deal of some sort that was put down in front of them and they didn't understand it. And so the negotiation breaks up. This is basically the end of February. And Witkoff and Kushner fly back to Washington and tell the president, nope, you know, couldn't do it. And the war starts, you know, hours later.
1: Mm-hmm.
0: And what somebody made clear to me, and this is somebody who worked with Kushner and Witkoff, knows the nuclear file really, really well, is that when the negotiation was over, Kushner and Witkoff gave a kind of press conference. And,
1: yep.
0: And Witkoff said, we had to bomb them, basically. We had no choice because if we hadn't, the Iranians were only days away from making a nuclear weapon.
1: Mm-hmm.
0: And everyone that I talked to, including former officials who worked with Kushner Witkoff, said that was not the case. That, as it was said to me, and this is really important because this is like why we went to war, is it wasn't that urgent, that they couldn't make a bomb in a matter of days, that was a kind of, you know, a misconception at best of what was on the table and kind of what the Iranians have left. But that wasn't true, and that because of that, basically we went to war.
1: I mean, it's astounding. It's astounding, and I do want to know, because I know it took you quite a long time to produce this piece, and
0: what did
1: your reporting uncover that makes you believe that that offer was real from Iran to suspend uranium enrichment entirely?
0: Well, if I could set the scene for the negotiations, they're taking place in Geneva inside the residence of the ambassador from Oman. And so there are people coming and going in the room, and there are people who are kind of being briefed, you know, practically minute to minute on what's happening inside the room. So once I kind of figured out who these people were, then I kind of, you know, I reached out to some of them, and some of them were pretty forthright about what had happened in the room there.
1: At the same time, this is something that you write about. As Kushner and Witkoff were negotiating with Iran, you report that Kushner was raising $5 billion for his private investment firm, Affinity, in the Middle East. And one of your sources believed that Jared Kushner saw the diplomacy and the fundraising as connected. What evidence did you find that those two tracks actually intersected?
0: Well, that's a tricky question. I mean, but it's really important. So as you said, he's in Geneva, Kushner. He's trying to make a deal with the Iranians. More or less simultaneously, he's going around the Middle East. I think not physically, but he's basically inquiring of leaders in the Middle East. Will you put some more money in my private equity fund? And I think as it was put to me, and I think more of a kind of a thought experiment, because this is a hard question to answer. Mm-hmm. Was Jared basically looking to get rewarded for what he was doing? And in other words, okay, look, I've taken out the Iranian threat. Now I want to be paid for it. And that's the way it was put to me. And it was put to me by somebody who is very close to, works in the region, knows the leaders at the highest level in the Middle East, said that to me. Was essentially like, wow, was this all a little bit more closely connected than it initially appeared?
1: Let's take a short break. If you're just joining us, my guest is Dexter Filkins of The New Yorker. We'll be right back after a short break. This is Fresh Air.

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1: This is Fresh Air, and today my guest is Dexter Filkins, a staff writer for The New Yorker, whose new piece, Jared Kushner's Dollar Diplomacy, looks at Kushner's role in the Trump administration's wars and negotiations and the billions of dollars he's raised from foreign governments along the way. Let's talk a little bit about Steve Witkoff and Jared Kushner as it relates to the war that Russia started when it invaded Ukraine in 2022. Neither men have any background in Russia or in Ukraine. What do you know about how they're taking on these talks, their understanding of the conflict there, and what their task is as they're working through this?
2: Well, the diplomatic effort, the American diplomatic effort to end the war between Russia and Ukraine has been, I think it's fair to say, has been very unbalanced since the Trump administration, the second term began. And that is so, it was basically Witkoff, Steve Witkoff. Jared stayed home, but it was Witkoff making repeated trip one after the other to Russia to meet Putin time and time again. And at one point, Witkoff and Kushner came back with this diplomatic proposal that was essentially, it was essentially like Russia's wish list. And that's actually what Marco Rubio called it. He said, well, it's Putin's wish list. And the thing, you know, the thing collapsed. But it's been a very kind of Russia-centric approach to the war. What do you want? You know, what can we do for you? What can we do to get you to stop fighting? When in fact, it's Russia that started the war. And, you know, Russia could stop fighting anytime it wanted to. And then the war would end. But it's been a kind of it's been kind of a strange effort. Jared stayed mostly out of it, at least out of the trips, until just recently, just a couple of weeks ago, Jared and Witkoff went to Kyiv and met Zelensky and met the Ukrainian leadership. And what I'm told is that American officials were very encouraged by that. And what I'm also told is that the Ukrainians were very encouraged by that. They were like, wow, we got somebody else in the room here who's like actually listens to what we're saying and like has some understanding of Ukraine. And so that Jared has actually had kind of like a positive effect on the American diplomatic effort in Ukraine. But I think the problem with the Trump approach to the war in Ukraine, and I mean by problem, I mean why they haven't been able to solve it, is that, you know, the war was started by Putin. He started it. And, you know, he could end it any day he wanted to end it. And there's like a disconnect there with the White House. You know, there's this kind of incredible, they've made this incredible effort to, I hate to use the word appease, but I don't know what else to say, to appease Putin. Like some, you know, one morning he's going to wake up and say, I really love what the Americans are doing and I'm going to stop the war. But what it's looked like from a distance is that the United States have been sort of dictating to Zelensky in Ukraine, give Russia what it wants. You know, if you want this war to end and you want our help, then give him what he wants. And that's, it hasn't worked.
1: These two, Witkoff and Kushner, I mean, they are real estate people. Do you think they see Russia and Ukraine and the war there as a potential real estate deal?
2: Well, maybe. I mean, somebody who knows them and worked with them both said that. They said, like, look, the problem here is that, like, this is a war, for God's sakes. It's a war, and people are fighting and dying, and these guys are looking at it like it's just basically a real estate deal. You're going to kind of split the differences, and everybody will shake hands and be happy and go home. And that's kind of when you listen to Kushner and Witkoff talk about the Ukraine negotiations, like, it's kind of the way they sound. You know, they say, well, it'll be win-win for everyone, and you know, we'll kind of join hands and go happily together. And, you know, it's a bloody, nasty, awful, hideous war. And so it's not going to be a win-win. It's going to end inevitably in some kind of, you know, terrible, ugly compromise. And then hopefully the killing will stop. But it's like, it's not a happy situation. You know, it's not a real estate deal.
1: There was this reporting just this week from ProPublica that reported a Russian businessman with close ties to Putin paid For a large part of Donald Trump Jr.'s wedding celebration in the Bahamas this past spring, it was on a private island. There was a lot going on there, a fireworks show, hundreds of thousands of dollars. Jared Kushner was a guest, Don Jr. and his wife. They say that it was a gift from a friend and nothing more. When you read that story or you hear this, what do you see?
2: Look, the Russian government and, say, the big businessmen, the oligarchs who are around Putin, have been awfully friendly to the Trump administration and to the members of his family and kind of people around him ever since 2016. I mean, we know that. You know, why they've been friendly, we don't know, and we don't know all the details of that. But that this is another example of that. It's like, why did a Russian oligarch decide to get close and chummy with one of Donald Trump's sons? How come? And it's the perpetual mystery that has surrounded the Trump administration since 2016. So a decade.
1: Right. I mean, because if Kushner is the one negotiating with Russia over Ukraine, how is a gift like this read in Moscow?
2: Well, I don't think we know the answer to that, but I think that, you know, you could say, well, this is meant to kind of curry favor with the Trump administration so they'll get a better deal from the Russians. Maybe. I mean, it hasn't happened yet. There is no deal. Doesn't appear that they're anywhere close to a deal. So again, it's kind of hard. It's hard to kind of square that. It's just hard to close the circle on some of these things because they're so strange.
1: Dexter Filkins, thank you as always.
2: Thank you.
1: Dexter Filkins is a staff writer for The New Yorker. His new piece is titled Jared Kushner's Dollar Diplomacy. This is Fresh Air.

0: This is Fresh Air. In novels like Life After Life and A God in Ruins, Kate Atkinson has made World War II-era Britain feel vivid and immediate, right down to the smallest details of everyday life. Her new novel, Our Noble Selves, turns to a post-war festival that was a major event in Britain, but one many Americans have probably never heard of. Our book critic Maureen Corrigan has a review.
1: The fall publishing season is, as always, filled with such heavyweights that it seems like a backhanded compliment to say that the big takeaway about Kate Atkinson's new novel, Our Noble Selves, is that it's so much fun to read. Atkinson is known for her jittery historical novels that jump around in time, as well as for her Jackson Brody detective series. Our Noble Selves cleverly melds both forms for a purpose. It's an escapist novel that chronicles the need for escape in post-World War II Britain. The centerpiece of Our Noble Selves, around which all the action and characters spin, is a real-life event, the Festival of Britain, that took place in 1951. Intended to elevate the British people's spirits after the devastation of World War II, the chief festival site was located on the south bank of the Thames in London. Exhibits highlighted British arts, architecture, industry, history. It also included, as these boosterish exhibitions tend to do, a lot of random stuff. Beauty pageants and cookery demonstrations in which exotic foods like spaghetti and hot dogs were introduced to the British public. In an author's note, Atkinson says that she came across so much material that was strange and quirky that sometimes the things I was making up seemed quite dull in comparison. Among the actual oddities displayed at the festival were a collapsible rubber bus and a festival emblem composed of 604 gallstones, and all from one patient. Our main character is a former reporter named Harry Flynn, who had the bad luck to be sent to Singapore in 1941, shortly before it fell to the Japanese. Harry became a POW, working on the so-called Burma Railway, a bridge over the River Kwai fame. Over 100,000 Asian civilian workers and allied POWs would die building this railway before the war's end. Returning in 1945 to London, Harry makes a rash marriage to a Zoftig war widow he meets in a pub one night. It was not just the siren call of sex that drew him to her, Harry recalls. She came complete with a ready life, house, child, dog, lawn, and he had reckoned it would be easy to slip into that life without too much effort on his part. Harry slips just as easily out of that misbegotten marriage and falls into a job assembling a poetry anthology for the Festival of Britain, drawn from dreadful doggerel submitted by the British public, another real-life detail that Atkinson has wicked fun describing here. But Harry's life, already haunted by what we would call PTSD, takes an ominous turn when a female coworker he's had drinks with disappears, and he's set up to be the chief suspect. The suspense plot involving MI5, the British Security Service, and a cluster of British fascists is engrossing enough, but the deeper pleasures of Our Noble Selves are located in the workplace, specifically the offices where Harry and his co-workers bring the Festival of Britain to fruition. Here, Atkinson's signature gift as a historical writer is on display as she seamlessly shifts time frames so that the past surfaces into the present. This is a scene where Harry Flynn is viewing the actual lion and unicorn pavilion. We're told, The pavilion took its name from the creatures who were to be stationed at the entrance. Life-size sculptures made of straw by a craftsman in Essex. One of Harry's co-workers had been out to Essex to view the sculptures' progress and found that they had already become home to a nest of field mice. Once, during the worst of his war, working in the Hellfire Pass, Flynn had lucked upon a mouse and had unthinkingly popped it into his mouth and eaten it alive. He had been too hungry to care. He could still recall the sensation as he bit down on wiggling fur and delicate bones. The festival, in reality, was a popular success, intended to turn the war-weary British people's eyes to the future. Atkinson's novel is also a success, an affectionate testament to the futility of any such efforts to leave the past behind.
0: Maureen Corrigan is a professor of literature at Georgetown University. She reviewed Our Noble Selves by Kate Atkinson. Tomorrow on Fresh Air, what Donald Trump learned from his mentor, the infamous lawyer Roy Cohn, and how Cohn served as legal counsel for Senator Joe McCarthy's subcommittee that went after alleged communists and gay people, although Cohn was a closeted gay man. We talk with Kai Bird, author of American Scoundrel. I hope you can join us. To keep up with what's on the show and get highlights of our interviews, follow us on Instagram at NPR Fresh Air. You can also watch some of our interviews on our YouTube page at This is Fresh Air. Fresh Air's executive producer is Sam Brigger. Our technical director and engineer is Audrey Bentham. Our engineer today is Adam Staniszewski. Our interviews and reviews are produced and edited by Phyllis Myers, Anne-Marie Baldonado, Lauren Krenzel, Teresa Madden, Monique Nazareth, Thea Challoner, Susan Yakundi, Anna Bauman, and Nico Gonzalez-Whistler. Our digital media producer is Molly C.V. Nesper. Roberta Shorrock directs the show.
2: 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And we, during the Democracy Now! Segments, we are highlighting grassroots spaces and community leaders that are making a real difference right here in our community, in our neighborhood. And today we have Stephen Bybee in the studio with us, project director for the Missouri Conservation Corps. Hi, Stephen. Thank you so much for being here today.
3: My pleasure. Thanks for having me.
2: And can you tell us a little bit about what you do with the Missouri Conservation Corps?
3: Absolutely. So we are an environmental nonprofit in Columbia. 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And our focus is habitat restoration, urban tree planting, and environmental education.
2: That is a wonderful. 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
1: We discovered that Donald Trump Jr.'s wedding was secretly funded by a Russian oligarch close to Vladimir Putin. This oligarch rented out a private island in the Bahamas for it for multiple nights. It was really an ultra-luxury affair. We're talking about hundreds of thousands of dollars in expenses, all in secret.
0: A bombshell report by ProPublica about a Russian oligarch bankrolling Donald Trump Jr.'s wedding has sparked calls for federal investigations. We'll speak to the reporter, Joshua Kaplan. Then the Elimination Project, the Israeli human rights group at Salem, has accused Israel of dramatically escalating its assault on all aspects of Palestinian life in the occupied West Bank.
2: These are all parts of a system with one aim, to ensure Jewish supremacy and eliminate the Palestinian collective.
0: Then to Iran, as Amnesty International reiterates its call for a ceasefire in the U.S.-Iran war. Amnesty has accused Iranian authorities of committing crimes against humanity during their bloody suppression of the 2022 Woman Life Freedom Uprising.
3: The evidence leaves no doubt the Iranian authorities committed crimes against humanity. In Iran, those responsible remain in power, while survivors and families seeking justice are persecuted.
0: The Iran protests began after 22-year-old Mahsa Amini died in the custody of Iran's morality police 4 years ago today. All that and more coming up. Welcome to Democracy Now!, democracynow.org, The War and Peace Report. I'm Amy Goodman. The U.S. House of Representatives voted to end the war in Iran for a third time, with seven Republicans backing the resolution. This comes as the nonpartisan Congressional Budget Office estimates the U.S.-Israeli war on Iran has cost the Pentagon $38.1 billion from the outbreak of the war in February through August 1st. That's an average of $246 million per day over 5 months. The CBO reports the war could cost another $2 to $3 billion for each additional month of fighting. The CBO also warned the war has used up as much as two-thirds of the U.S. missile defense interceptors since June 2025. It would take at least 5 years to replace these interceptors. The CBO also expects the war to add 0.5 percentage point to annual inflation by the first quarter of next year. Meanwhile, a separate report by the Pentagon's Inspector General details how Iranian strikes have damaged or destroyed hundreds of buildings and other structures at U.S. military bases across the Middle East, causing about $184 million worth of damage. New photos obtained by CBS News reveal heavy damage of buildings and vehicles at multiple U.S. positions across the Middle East from Iranian missile and drone strikes. The images were sent anonymously to CBS News by active service members. One deployed service member told CBS News, quote, "This is major damage to our bases that hasn't been communicated to the American public. We're standing there with our eyes closed, getting punched in the face," unquote. Saudi Arabia says it destroyed a Houthi drone south of Mecca before it entered prohibited airspace. Houthi officials deny targeting Mecca. It comes as the Houthis claimed responsibility for using dozens of ballistic missiles and drones against a Saudi airbase in the south of the country on Monday. Air raid sirens were activated in six governorates, including Jeddah, on Tuesday. In addition to long-range missiles and drones, there's now growing evidence that the Houthis are using artificial intelligence to attack shipping traffic in the Red Sea. The Houthis declared a maritime blockade on Saudi Arabia back in July and captured the port city of Mocha last week, as well as islands near Bab al-Mandab Strait. The Houthis claim they're retaliating against Saudi strikes on Yemen. The UN warns of a humanitarian crisis with 100,000 Yemenis already displaced. This is a Yemeni woman who was forced to flee her home.
4: We fled from the war and took nothing with us. We didn't even bring the children's clothes. We have no flour and no clothes for the children. We came to Aden and arrived today. After 3 days of walking, we made it today. The children are hungry. We have no food and it's been 3 days. They are hungry.
0: Republican Congressmember Thomas Massie of Kentucky introduced articles of impeachment against Defense Secretary Pete Hegseth Tuesday, accusing him of illegally starting and continuing the Iran war, defying Congress and causing needless civilian casualties. The House will have to act on Massie's proposal by tomorrow. This is Congressmember Massie on the floor of the House.
5: Wherefore, Secretary of Defense Peter Hegseth, by such conduct, has demonstrated that he will remain a threat to the Constitution if allowed to remain in office, and has acted in a manner grossly incompatible with his duties and the rule of law. Peter Brian Hegseth thus warrants impeachment and trial, removal from office, and disqualification to hold and enjoy any office of honor, trust, or profit under the United States.
0: The Trump administration acknowledged for the first time the U.S. Space Force has deployed weapons in orbit. China warned against an arms race in space, with a foreign ministry spokesperson saying, quote, "We urge the U.S. side to stop expanding its military capabilities and preparing for war in outer space," unquote. The Kremlin spokesperson Dmitry Peskov urged, quote, "that space must be free of any weapon," unquote. The Trump administration approved a $2.8 billion package selling 2,000-pound bombs to Israel. The sale includes 40,000 bombs made up of 20,000 MK-84s and 20,000 BLU-117s. The sale's funded by foreign military financing, a program in which the U.S. gives Israel taxpayer money that Israel then spends on U.S.-made weapons. Human rights groups and governments around the world have condemned Israel for dropping the 2,000-pound bombs in densely populated civilian areas in Gaza. In Gaza, a building housing 100 people suddenly collapsed this morning, killing at least 20 people, including women and children. The building was reportedly unstable due to damage from Israeli strikes. Dozens more are trapped in the rubble as the death toll is expected to rise. This comes as Israeli airstrikes killed at least 5 Palestinians, including 2 children and a Hamas-armed commander on Tuesday, according to Palestinian health officials. This is the brother of a Palestinian man who was killed in an Israeli airstrike.
6: The killing, arrogance, and brutality against children and innocent people is still ongoing. This enemy, which has no regard for humanity, international conscience, children or women, continues killing. We are here appealing to the entire world. We appeal to the United States, the sponsor, and we appeal to the mediators. We hold them responsible for what is happening to the Palestinian people.
0: Meanwhile, the United Nations sounding the alarm about possible war crimes committed by Israel as hundreds of bodies have been recovered from the rubble of buildings destroyed by Israeli strikes in Gaza. According to the UN, the remains of entire families, many of them children, are being unearthed from sites. This is the head of the Office of the United Nations High Commissioner for Human Rights in Palestine.
7: It is estimated that at least 8,000 bodies remain buried under the rubble across the Gaza Strip. Palestinian civil defense teams have recovered over 800 bodies since the announcement of a ceasefire in October 2025, despite severe shortages of equipment, fuel, and personnel. At this pace, completing the recovery of the remaining bodies will take at least 10 more years. Even longer when accounting for the time needed to identify bodies, if ever possible.
0: Vermont's independent Senator Bernie Sanders and former Trump advisor and far-right strategist Steve Bannon shared the stage at a conference dubbed the Pro-Human Assembly in Washington, D.C. Tuesday, denouncing tech oligarchs and calling for AI regulations. This is Senator Sanders.
8: Despite living in a so-called democracy, the public has had virtually no input into the AI revolution that is transforming the world in which they live. Congress, under both Democratic and Republican control have been asleep at the wheel, and we now have a president whose ignorance regarding this issue is truly embarrassing.
0: In related news in New Jersey, cleanup is underway after some 5,000 gallons of diesel fuel spilled from a storage tank at the Equinix data center in Secaucus and flowed into a creek near the Hackensack River. This comes as activists continue to warn of the catastrophic environmental impacts of unregulated AI data centers nationwide. Trump's Board of Trustees voted Tuesday to immediately close the John F. Kennedy Center for the Performing Arts, citing dire financial shortages and the need for renovations. The decision came just hours after a federal judge again blocked the board's latest effort to inscribe President Trump's name into the building's marble edifice without approval from Congress. Just after the ruling, President Trump called into the Kennedy Center's Board of Trustees meeting and yelled at Democratic Congress member Joyce Beatty, who serves as a trustee. Beatty is an Ohio Democrat who spearheaded the campaign to block efforts to memorialize Trump at the John F. Kennedy Center for the Arts. Trump reportedly referred to Beatty as incompetent, to which she responded, quote, "You're holding up the whole country," unquote. An unnamed board member described Trump's phone call as, quote, "effing crazy" to CNN. Just a few days ago, the Trump-aligned board had claimed the Kennedy Center was on the brink of bankruptcy and fiscal collapse. And last month, Justice Department lawyers suggested the Trump administration could demolish the Kennedy Center unless the government is allowed to follow through with its plans for the site. A review by Bloomberg of President Trump's financial disclosures finds he made nearly 28,700 stock trades in 17 months, more than all of Congress combined. This comes despite President Trump's backing of a House bill that would ban Congress members, their spouses, and dependent children from trading individual stocks. The bill, sponsored by Republican Congress member Ana Paulina Luna, would exempt the president. In a Senate hearing Tuesday, FBI Director Kash Patel suggested he might be willing to send federal agents to polling places during the midterm elections. He made the omission during a contentious exchange with Vermont's Democratic Senator Peter Welch.
9: I thought you weren't going to be sending people to the polls.
10: When did you hear that? It's just another
9: lie. When you
10: lie.
9: Answered Mr. Blumenthal.
10: Nope.
9: So you are sending.
10: We have election crisis coordinators manned at all 56 field offices.
9: All right.
10: Election integrity is of paramount importance. This FBI is not going to shy away from that effort.
0: In Pennsylvania, health officials have reported a fourth measles death. All four deaths have occurred just in the last month. 2026 is now on record as the deadliest year for measles in the U.S. since the virus was declared eliminated in 2000. Pennsylvania had not had a measles-related death in at least 35 years. The deaths include an 18-year-old teenager and a 40-year-old woman, both whom were unvaccinated, as well as a 6-week-old baby and a newborn who died shortly after birth. And singer-songwriter Ed Sheeran is facing growing backlash after removing Grammy-winning musician Macklemore from Sheeran's U.S. tour. Sheeran caved into demands to drop Macklemore after New England Patriots owner Robert Kraft organized a boycott among stadium owners over the rapper's advocacy for Palestine. Kraft reportedly told Sheeran the tour would be canceled unless Macklemore was dropped. Hours after Sheeran said he would not publicly speak up over Israel's war on Gaza, four of his supporting musical acts announced they're leaving the tour, among them Phineas, the brother of pop star Billie Eilish, who said on Instagram, quote, "Artists must not be silenced when they speak up for the oppressed. I stand with Palestine and its people," unquote. The Irish folk band Beoga, Sheeran's backing band, and Irish musician Aaron Rowe dropped out as well. Rowe said in a social media post, quote, "As Irish people, we know all too well about genocide, forced famine, and violent occupation. I cannot stand by and allow billionaires to use their position of power to silence the rightful voices of those who speak up against Israeli genocide and who highlight the savage murder of children, unquote. And those are some of the headlines. This is Democracy Now!, democracynow.org, the War and Peace Report. I'm Amy Goodman.
11: And I'm Anjali Kamath. Welcome to all of our listeners and viewers across the country and around the world. Congressional Democrats have opened an investigation after ProPublica revealed that a Russian oligarch close to Vladimir Putin bankrolled part of Donald Trump Jr.'s Bahamas wedding in May. ProPublica revealed Omar Kremlev paid hundreds of thousands of dollars in wedding expenses, including the rental of a private island. Kremlev also attended the intimate wedding. Other attendees included Trump Jr.'s sister, Ivanka, his brother-in-law, Jared Kushner, and his brother, Eric Trump. The president did not attend. Altogether, the guest list numbered around 50. Omar Kremlev, who is seen in photos at the wedding, is the president of the International Boxing Association. Just weeks before the wedding, Putin awarded him the Order of Friendship. Donald Trump Jr. and his newly wed wife, Bettina Anderson, confirmed ProPublica's findings, writing on social media, quote, "Our dear friend Omar very generously hosted two incredible nights of celebrations for us. It's unfortunate that something so personal and happy can be recast as something political or sinister simply because of who someone is or where they come from."
0: Democratic Congressmember Robert Garcia, the top Democrat on the House Oversight Committee, said the bankrolling of the wedding raises, quote, "serious national security and public corruption concerns," unquote. And this is Democratic Senator Chris Murphy of Connecticut speaking on the Senate floor.
12: "Never before has a foreign enemy of the United States paid for the family wedding of the president. Why? Because it is naked corruption in plain view. It is as close to treason as you get, accepting lavish gifts, millions of dollars in gifts, perhaps, from the enemy of this nation."
11: On Tuesday, Attorney General Todd Blanche, who is Trump's former personal lawyer, was asked if the Justice Department will probe the funding of the wedding.
13: "The president doesn't know who this person is. I think other members of the family don't know who this person is. The president's son has said that he's a very close friend and that he accepted a gift in the weekend of his wedding. When you say, am I investigating what? And when you say this person is a friend of Putin, I don't even know if that's true or not."
0: And in a statement, President Trump said, quote, "I have no idea who Omar is, never heard of him. He didn't pay for Don and Bettina's wedding, which took place at a totally different location on a different day from the wedding. It was an after party given in their honor, not a big deal. I was not present at the party," Trump said. We're joined now by Joshua Kaplan, Pulitzer Prize-winning reporter for ProPublica. He co-authored the expose, "Donald Trump Jr.'s Bahamas Wedding Was Secretly Bankrolled by Russian Oligarch Close to Putin." Joshua, thanks for joining us. Why don't we start off by you just explaining, who is Omar Kremlev?
14: So I think the most important thing to understand about Kremlev is the level of his connection with the Russian government. Right before the wedding, he wasn't just making sure his suit still fits. He was reportedly traveling in China as part of Putin's delegation there. As you said, a month earlier, he got the latest in a series of state honors that he's received from Putin after Russia invaded Ukraine. The Ukrainian government sanctioned Kremlev personally. And that government connection is a through line throughout Kremlev's entire life story. He was an obscure figure with a criminal record and a different name. He changed his name, and over the course of his, the government has given him assets and taken other actions that have turned him into a very wealthy magnate, a dominant figure in the sports betting world in Russia. It's impossible to understand him and his story without talking about and thinking about his connection with Putin and Putin's inner circle.
11: And Josh, how exactly did he meet Don Jr.? I mean, this is a guy who used to be part of a right-wing biker gang in Russia.
14: Yeah, I mean, it's an excellent question. It's not something we fully understand yet. I mean, the strangest thing about this is that Don Jr. met this guy only very recently. Kremlev's office told us that they met a couple of years ago. Don Jr. said they met through a mutual friend in the hunting world, and quickly hit it off because they both love boxing and the outdoors. But how things got to this point where Umar is not only attending this very intimate wedding but also paying for it is very much a mystery.
0: And President Trump trying to make a distinction between paying for the actual wedding. It was very small. It was like 50 people, right?
14: Yes.
0: 10 of them were part of this Russian party, 20% of the party. So there was a wedding and then the celebrations, the fireworks.
14: Yeah, I mean, so I think it's a mistake to get bogged down in this distinction. Really, what we're talking about is a reception. The, you know, quote unquote after party the president's referring to is where they had their first dance and ate wedding cake. The ceremony itself was just family. The oligarch did not attend that. The rest of this lavish wedding weekend was attended by Umar and this Russian entourage and paid for by Kremlev.
15: And there were 10 people in the Russian entourage at a wedding of 50 people.
14: That's about right, yeah.
15: And, I mean, Don Jr.'s wealth is put at about $300 million. Did he need anybody to pay for the wedding? What do we know about why Umar paid for this wedding?
14: It's, you know, I mean, the basic fact we have is that a member of Putin's circle is financially supporting the president's son. As soon as we get to why, I mean, we start to have all these really weird questions come up. Junior is rich. It seems like he could have afforded this himself. That doesn't mean he has $300 million, you know, in his checking account, of course. But still, this is objectively, it's very strange. And, you know, the other big question that we don't know is what's Kremlev's motive here? I mean, he's spent a lot of money seemingly successfully cultivating a relationship with the son of the president. And we have no idea why.
0: And now the other son, one of the other sons, Trump Jr.'s brother, Eric, when you asked, put in a request for Eric's response, who was at the wedding, he said this about Kremlev, quote, "Eric has absolutely no clue who this person is, nor has never heard his name. We're talking about a wedding party that went over days, and there were only 50 people there all together. It's like he didn't get his brother's memo, because his brother and his brother's new wife, they have admitted."
14: Yeah, I mean, and this was a very small wedding. I mean, Don has repeatedly said that it was just family and some, quote, really close friends. I mean, frankly, there were some longtime friends of his that were understandably disappointed that they didn't make the cut. And then you have Umar, this big guy, shaved head, who not only met Don Jr. very recently, but also only speaks limited English, and this large crew of Russians he came with. I mean, it was apparently, we talked to people there, and it was quite the scene. It was intimate setting, Palm Beach socialites, Jared Kushner, and then this large group that no one knew who sometimes stood off by themselves speaking Russian.
15: What do we know about possible future cooperation between Don Jr. and Umar Kremlev?
14: Not much. I mean, there is a press release that, so the only instance that we actually know about, besides what they taught, just the kind of vague story in their statements of them having a relationship before this, was last year. In September, this boxing organization that Kremlev runs hosted a panel discussion in Istanbul about boxing. And the panelists were Manny Pacquiao, Muhammad Ali's daughter, and then Donald Trump Jr. And people who went were a little confused of why is Don Jr. here talking about sports with you know, legends of the boxing world. After that event, Umar's organization had a press release where they said, you know, this alliance will not remain symbolic. More joint initiatives will follow. What does that mean? We don't know. We asked both Kremlev and Don Jr. Neither of them said.
0: So you've done several pieces on this. Now the House Oversight Committee, Congressmember Garcia, is calling for a federal investigation. What would this look like as you have the House Speaker Johnson desperately trying to recess Congress until after the elections?
14: I mean, I think realistically, this House investigation means nothing right now, except there was a document preservation request in these letters. So Don Jr. is under legal notice to keep all of his records related to this relationship. if the Democrats retake the House in the fall, we could be talking about something very different next year if Congress continues to be interested in looking into this.
0: Joshua Kaplan, I want to thank you for being with us.
16: And we are back here with our pledge drive, our pledge pitch, asking you to support, as that goes directly to keeping this information free and accessible here on Democracy Now! 573-874-5676 or go to kopn.org to donate securely. And I still have Stephen Bybee in here in the studio with me. You may also recognize him from his iconic and historic photography. And Stephen is doing vital work helping connect volunteers and hands-on projects to restore our local ecosystem and improve life right here in Columbia, Missouri. And the new program, the Urban Tree Planting Program that you all are doing. Can you tell us a little bit about that?
17: Yeah, so we are, this is about our second year in an urban tree planting program in Columbia. We are able to connect homeowners and residents to free native trees. We are focusing on parts of the city that have excessive canopy loss or experiencing excessive summer heat. Right now, our focus is kind of on north and northeast Columbia. But through our program, neighbors, homeowners, and residents are able to get free trees for their yard. 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All that we ask is that you take care of them and water them for longevity.
16: What a wonderful program that any Columbia resident can get involved in, within reason, with the Missouri Conservation Corps. And tell us again where people can find information about the organization.
17: So our website is MissouriConservationCorps.org.
16: Awesome. So go online now, kopn.org, or call us at 573-874-5676. 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
15: Project accuses Israel of systematically dismantling the conditions that allow Palestinians in the occupied West Bank to function as a community. The report says Israel is, quote, dramatically intensifying its attacks on every aspect of Palestinian life in the West Bank, including, quote, the ability to get to work, take children to school or university, receive medical treatment or municipal services, meet family and friends, cultivate land, or go on vacation, routine activities that make up human life. This is B'Tselem Executive Director Yuli Novak in a video that accompanied the report.
18: Israel is dismantling the basic conditions needed for collective Palestinian existence in the West Bank. Our new report, The Elimination Project, shows how this mechanism works and how over the past 3 years, it has become more lethal, violent, and explicit. Come with us to the West Bank to see for yourself. The Elimination Project in the West Bank operates through 5 domains of action that work together and reinforce each other. Killing, violence, intimidation, movement restrictions, economic strangulation, social and political destruction, ethnic cleansing, and territorial takeover, these are all parts of a system with one aim: to ensure Jewish supremacy and eliminate the Palestinian collective.
0: That's part of a video accompanying the new B'Tselem report, The Elimination Project, Israel's systematic dismantling of Palestinian collective life in the West Bank. Leading celebrities have joined B'Tselem in calling for the international community to intervene on behalf of Palestinians. This video features Cynthia Nixon, Susan Sarandon, Michael Stipe, and the Emmy Award-winning Hannah Einbinder speaking alongside B'Tselem researchers.
19: Israel is carrying out a campaign to eliminate Palestinian collective existence in the West Bank.
20: It is happening right now.
21: Another violent attack.
19: Another killing.
22: Another home demolished.
21: Another home set on fire.
20: Another community displaced from its land.
22: Another checkpoint blocking the way.
23: Another olive grove destroyed.
22: What is happening in the West Bank is not a series of isolated events.
20: When you pay attention and connect the dots, the picture is clear.
24: They are all part of a single political project.
22: U.S. taxpayer dollars are funding these crimes.
25: This project is rooted in an apartheid system that has been in place for generations.
19: Since October 2023, it has accelerated dramatically.
26: Its implementation is more violent and more unrestrained.
20: The international community must end the impunity that allows it to continue.
21: The world must act to stop Israel's elimination project in the West Bank.
15: Since October 7th, 2023, at least 1,107 Palestinians have been killed by Israel in the occupied West Bank. Over the weekend, an Israeli soldier shot a Palestinian man in the leg during a confrontation between

0: in the West Bank have been kind of treated or looked at as isolated events, right? So the violence of settler militias, the home demolitions, military raids, and so forth. When we look at Israel's policies in the West Bank together and truly examine them, we actually find that there is one very coherent logic behind all of them, and this is the logic of elimination of Palestinian collective life in the West Bank. This logic operates through five mechanisms that we identified: violence and intimidation, movement restrictions, ethnic cleansing and territorial takeover, economic strangulation, and social and political destruction. Through all of these mechanisms that work together simultaneously and also reinforce one another, Israel is systematically dismantling the ability of Palestinians to live as a collective in that land. It, as you mentioned in your introduction, it creates a situation that Palestinian life are just almost inviable. Starts from your home, your way to work, your way to school, your ability to visit your family, your ability to raise your olive grove, and so forth. Simultaneously to all of that, Israel is also entrenching its own takeover of that land, and also moving its own people and expanding the settlements, the outposts, the farms, and so forth, to take over the space that Palestinian lives are becoming more and more inviable in.
1: But Ori, this project of settler colonialism, dispossession, settlement, it's not new. Talk about how in the report you connect what's happening in the West Bank to the ongoing genocide in Gaza, and what has happened in the West Bank, this escalation since 2023.
0: Yeah, so in the report we talk about the decades, but we also definitely talk about how since October 23, since the elections of this government in 2022, the scale, the speed, the openness, of all those different elements significantly intensified. The logic of elimination comes in practice in its most extreme form in the genocide in Gaza, and it's taken place across the territories that Israel controls. We are definitely seeing a lot of the mechanisms, the tools that were used and are used still, you know, the genocide is ongoing as we speak in Gaza, being implemented in the West Bank, practices like aerial bombardments, for example, that we haven't seen in the West Bank for many, many years, are back in practice. We're talking about in Gaza, over 20,000 minors, kids, teenagers were killed by Israel as part of its genocide. In the West Bank, we're also seeing vast killings of minors. It's in a different scale, but the practices are very, very similar, and the logic of elimination is all-encompassing across the territories.
1: Ori, can you talk about how this, what you describe as the elimination project, how it relates to Bezalel Smotrich's plan, the decisive plan? I want to go back to the video that came out with the new report, Elimination Project, Israel's Systematic Dismantling of Palestinian Collective Life in the West Bank. This is a clip of Israel's far-right finance minister, Bezalel Smotrich, addressing the Knesset back in 2017.
2: The basis for anyone who wants to stay is to abandon all national aspirations or the desire to express them here, because there is no place here for national self-definition of anyone but the Jewish people.
1: Ori, your response, and if you can explain Smotrich's kind of plan and how that relates to what's happening today.
0: Yeah, so in 2017, Bezalel Smotrich publishes his decisive plan. The plan basically talks about victory through settlement. It's one of the main concepts there. And then it talks about how Palestinians under Israel's control have basically three options left, according to Smotrich. Either to submit to Jewish supremacy and apartheid, leave, or face the consequences, face the military consequences of the decision to resist. And when we look at Israel's elimination project in the West Bank, we're seeing many of the this kind of blueprint that Smotrich publishes in 2017,

0: implemented on the ground. Look, when Smotrich published this in 2017, he wasn't, he didn't have as much power as he has now. Today we're talking about a person who is a minister in the Israeli Ministry of Defense, which holds significant power over the West Bank, and he was appointed to that position very knowingly by the Prime Minister Netanyahu. So a person that designed this blueprint, this plan, now holds the power to implement many of its elements, and is, by the way, very outspoken about it right as we speak, you know, these days, about his plan and about how he's intending to implement it. Now, when we look at what's happening on the ground in the West Bank, we're seeing exactly that. We're seeing violence by the military and violence by settler militias that are also supported by the entire Israeli apparatus and the military, causing the displacement of thousands of Palestinians in communities across the West Bank. Over 66 communities were displaced since October 23 through the violence of settler militias that is supported by the state. Another 33,000 Palestinians were forcibly displaced through the violence of the military in Palestinian refugee camps since the beginning of 2025. And this is just one example of how his blueprint is actually taking place on the ground.
1: I want to bring Mohammed Shaban into the conversation, a Palestinian farmer. We're speaking to you in Halhul, in the Hebron area of the occupied West Bank. Can you talk about your life there, your family, your community, how you've been affected overall by the Israeli occupation, but by these gangs of Israeli settlers? If you can explain what's happened in Halhul.
2: Good afternoon or good morning, maybe in your area. I would like to thank you to having me in this meeting or in this broadcast. I am from Halhul. Halhul is a city north to Hebron. In Halhul, we are our main business or our main work is farmers. We are planting grapes. We're producing two main products. We sell grapes leaves and grapes fruit. Before October 7, we don't have any settlement in Halhul. Halhul located in Route 60. This Route 60 joining Beersheba to Jerusalem. It's crossing Halhul. Our land is separated. Half of it before Route 60. The other half is after Route 60. Halhul area is 37 dunams. Actually, majority of this land, 4,000 dunams only the city. The others is agriculture land.
3: Sorry.
4: Acre, for our viewers who might not understand dunams. But Mohammed, can you talk about, you know, as you're talking about your life in Halhul and your, you know, your occupation as a farmer, what has been the impact of settlers on your life, especially in recent months?
2: Actually, in 2005, they start the first settlement in Halhul. Now we have 7 outposts. We lost 14,000 dunams from our land, which is the richest land in agriculture, the best land for us. And this season, we lost 40 million shekel. In Halhul also, they installed 11 gates around Halhul. We cannot reach our lands. We cannot go outside Halhul. They open only one gate from 8 o'clock until 5 o'clock every day. Everyone in Halhul starts suffering because at the beginning I said we are fully dependent in agriculture, especially after October 7. We used to have some people working in Israel and they don't have permissions to go now. So everybody come back to his land to work in his land because it makes some money for the people to continue their life. So with this big loss, actually, as I told you, around 40 million shekels, it's around 70% from our product every year.
4: Part of the report also talks about the economic strangulation of Palestinian communities. But Mohammed, you know, Can you talk about what kinds of interactions you've personally had with the settlers and with soldiers and your children as well?
2: Yes. The farmers, they didn't stop going to their land. When they go to the land, at the beginning, the settlers, if they are like a few people, the settlers attack them, beat them. We have, I documented 60 cases when they attack farmers. It's between like, seriously injured or injured in simple way, damaging our cars, also damaging our fields, uprooting our trees, many, many lands. We cannot now reach it at all. We didn't work on it. The other lands which we managed to reach it, now the season start. When the season start last month, now is the season for the grapes. Actually, this lands, unless they collecting the product, all they damage the product. Our loss, it's affected everything in Halhul. Imagine, what make Halhul special case? Because this thing happened only in 6 months. We have all of this lost happening in 6 months. Nobody even think about it.
1: I wanted to ask Uri Gavati of Betzalem what you're calling for at this point. The British Foreign Secretary, Ed Miliband, has announced new policies against illegal Israeli settlements, including a ban on imports, targeted sanctions, a prohibition on advertising stolen land, and more. The new sanctions announced in conjunction with Canada and France. But is this enough?
0: Look, the steps from last week are definitely a good step in the right direction, right? We're seeing for the first time a move from empty statements and condemnations, which is what we're used to see from the international community, to something that looks like real, true consequences. What must happen is that these consequences will not only focus on the settlement project, right? This is exactly what we're talking about in the report. The settlement project is not separate from the elimination project. It's actually a significant mechanism within the elimination project. In order to truly challenge this system, to truly stop Israel and make sure that consequences are truly kind of Israel truly has consequences for its crimes against the Palestinian people across the territories under its control, we need to see measures that target the system. And this is the move that needs to happen by the international community. This move from empty statement condemnations into measures that target the system itself.
4: What does that look like, Ori? How do you target the system? I mean, this has been going on for years, and you say has escalated rapidly in recent years. What exactly are you calling for? What needs to happen?
0: Look, the international community has such a vast array of tools under its disposal. The different policymakers and decision makers know exactly the type of tools they can use. At this point, the problem is not what to do. The problem is that there isn't true political will to do something. We're seeing this beginning of change, right? We're seeing it in the UK. We're seeing it in other places in Europe. But we need more of that change. What to do is truly not a problem. The problem right now is that nothing has been done. And this is what we're calling for, to go through this transformation and truly face this Israeli system for what it is. A system that committing a genocide in Gaza, the elimination project in the West Bank, is managing torture camps in its detention centers, across its detention centers for Palestinians, and truly treat it as such. The measures are known for everybody. The political will is missing.
1: And finally, we're speaking to you from the United States. And in our headlines today, we reported the Trump administration approved a $2.8 billion package selling 2,000-pound bombs in Israel. The sale, including 40,000 bombs funded by foreign ministry financing, a program in which the U.S. gives Israel taxpayer money that Israel spends to get U.S.-made bombs. Your final comment on the significance of the U.S. support for Israel.
0: There is no question that the U.S. is the primary enabler of the genocide in Gaza, of the elimination project in the West Bank, and basically of everything that Israel is doing. We are seeing amazing progress within the U.S. society. You know, you mentioned it in your introduction, the moving steps by artists to publicly resist the genocide. This is an amazing process we're seeing within the U.S. society. What must happen now is the translation of this process into actual actions by decision makers in order to, again, stop the Israeli genocide and stop the elimination project in the West Bank.
1: Ori Gavati, I want to thank you for being with us. Bet Selem, Director.
5: 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Stephen Bybee, historic photographer and project director for the Missouri Conservation Corps, is still here with us in the studio. Stephen, the work that you do reminds us of the power of grassroots, community-based programs that are so important now. And why is this work so vital to you?
6: I think our work is important, Luna, because we give community members a chance to connect to their ecosystem, to connect back to their community, and to come out and do some volunteer work that really gives you a sense of accomplishment. And it's something you can achieve with very little barrier to entry. We provide all the training, the tools, the gloves, everything you need. 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
5: That is so wonderful. And where can people find you online again?
6: We are at MissouriConservationCorps.org, and most of our events in Columbia's parks are also advertised through Volunteer Columbia.
5: That is so awesome. Thanks again, Stephen. We'll come back at the top of the hour, but we are just still asking you to light up our phone lines here and call us at 573-874-5676, or you can go online to donate, kopn.org.
7: Arrested by the morality police. For the next 3 months, hundreds of thousands took to the streets protesting against Iran's discriminatory compulsory veiling laws. In a new report, Amnesty International has concluded that the repressive measures used by Iranian authorities to crush the Woman Life Freedom protests in 2022 constitute crimes against humanity. Investigating the killings of 377 protesters and bystanders in 2022, Amnesty International's 1,000-plus page new report calls for international criminal investigations into 87 Iranian officials. Amnesty interviewed 270 people for its investigation, most of whom participated in the protests. This is the testimony of Niaz Akh, who was 14 at the time of the protests and living in Iran's Kurdistan province.
8: On October 8th, 2022, I was at school. When the last bell rang, we went outside school. The protest started. One of the plainclothes agents came with a shotgun and tear gas. They fired tear gas and we all ran away. Agents fired metal pellets at two girls and they fell to the ground. All we could do was run. We fell to the ground. An agent pulled our hair. He was pulling us into a car to take us away. But somehow we managed to escape from him. When I got home, I saw that he had pulled my hair so hard that all of it was stuck inside my headscarf. After that day, I didn't feel normal and didn't go to school anymore. We couldn't stay in Iran anymore. Since then, we haven't seen our home, nor our family. No one.
1: Niaz Akh, again, 14 at the time of the 2022 protests. Amnesty International released its new report at a time when the organization is also calling for an enduring ceasefire and accountability for the ongoing illegal U.S.-Israeli bombing of Iran that's killed nearly 1,500 civilians. For more, we're joined by Rahab Arini, Amnesty International's Iran researcher. Their new report out today is titled Architects of Atrocities, State Machinery Orchestrating Crimes Against Humanity in Iran's 2022 Woman Life Freedom Uprising, joining us from London. Rahab, if you can lay out the findings of this massive 1,000-plus page report, and then also releasing it at this time when Amnesty has come out against the U.S.-Israeli war on Iran.
9: Hello, Amy. Thank you very much for having me. Amnesty International is launching this landmark report to send a central message to the international community. Repeated protest killings in Iran have become normalized. Impunity is leading to the loss of thousands of lives, and it is beyond time for the international community to end the crisis of impunity that is fueling repeated cycles of protest killings in Iran. Our research included interviews with 270 people, extensive analysis of documentary evidence, and analysis of over 2,000 videos. The evidence leaves no doubt. The Iranian authorities committed crimes against humanity, the crimes against humanity of murder, torture, rape and sexual violence, enforced disappearance and imprisonment and persecution on political, gender, ethnic and religious grounds to crush the Woman Life Freedom Uprising. And impunity for these crimes paved the way for further atrocities at even a more horrific level in January 2026. We are urging the international community to pursue justice because domestically there is no prospect for justice. We've explained in immense detail how the judiciary of the Islamic Republic of Iran is complicit in crimes against humanity. So the international community is kind of disconnected from reality by directing calls to accountability for the very authorities that are part of the security apparatus committing crimes in the country. We've named 87 officials who must face criminal investigations, but this is not an exhaustive list. It, however, shows how crimes against humanity are planned, coordinated, and waged across the country, terrorizing entire communities to crush dissent. And as you noted, we are launching this report because we think that it's important that the crimes against humanity committed against protesters demanding dignity, freedom, and human rights are not overshadowed by the current new round of crises that has also opened a new front of crimes under international law against people in Iran, this time due to the unlawful strikes of the U.S. and Israel, which violate the U.N. Charter. We've been very clear that the suffering of victims of crimes against humanity must not be instrumentalized or weaponized by actors such as U.S. and Israel. And at the same time, we are clear that we need people-centered strategies, and crimes against humanity must also not be forgotten or overshadowed because of the current crisis, because people in Iran are at risk of further massacres if global action on justice is not taken.
4: And Raha, you identify 87 officials within different levels of the Iranian government. How high does the responsibility go? And can you just say a little bit about how Iranian authorities justified the crackdown when it happened in 2022 and what their response has been to your report? You just released it this morning.
9: The responsibility goes all the way to the top of the chain of command. The 87 officials we've named include the Supreme Leader, the late Supreme Leader, who is the commander of the security forces. It includes the head of the General Staff of the Armed Forces and commanders of the security forces leading on deadly protest dispersals, which are in the context of Iran, the police force and the Islamic Revolutionary Guard Corps. We've also named 25 Ministry of Interior officials. They include the then Minister of Interior, Ahmad Wahidi, who is now the general commander of the IRGC, as well as provincial governors and county governors. Crimes against humanity are system crimes. This means that they require resources, organization, structures, and state policy. And this is precisely what we have shown in the report. In over 260 pages, we have mapped the chain of command behind these crimes, and we've shown how security forces across the country, a vast network of security forces, are deployed, equipped with firearms, military-grade firearms, such as assault rifles, submachine guns, and heavy machine guns to kill and injure protesters. There is a leaked document that shows or sheds light on the inner workings of the deadly crackdown. It's from a provincial police commander that instructed the security forces to respond mercilessly and go as far as causing death. These crimes were intended to take place because the authorities rely on a state policy of lethal force to crush dissent in the country.
4: Raha, you know, as we're talking, this is in the midst of the ongoing bombing of Iran, conflict with U.S. Israel against Iran. This has been going on for over 6 months now. What has been the relationship between the crackdown on dissent and the, you know, there was a people's uprising earlier this year that was brutally suppressed, and this kind of war?
9: This has been a devastating year for people in Iran. The unlawful attacks of the US and Israel started as people were still reeling from the collective grief and trauma of the unprecedented January massacres. Just to remind ourselves, in January 2026, in less than 48 hours, on the 8th and 9th of January, security forces massacred thousands of protesters and bystanders across Iran to crush the largest nation-wide uprising that the country had seen since 1979. After experiencing decades of repression at the hands of their own authorities, people in Iran are also now suffering violations of international humanitarian law and war crimes because of the tens of thousands of airstrikes by the U.S. and Israeli authorities. So now they are caught between internal deadly repression and unlawful attacks by external actors. The Iranian authorities have also used the cover of wartime conditions to intensify domestic repression. They have further militarized public spaces. They are threatening almost on a routine basis, further massacres of protesters and dissidents. They are counting on the fact that the international community is now looking elsewhere. Other headlines are dominating the news. So they tell people that their fingers are on trigger to launch further massacres.
1: Raha, we want to thank you so much for being with us. Raha Bahraini, human rights lawyer, researcher on Iran for Amnesty International. We'll link to your new report, Architects of Atrocities, State Machinery Orchestrating Crimes Against Humanity in Iran's 2022 Woman, Life, Freedom Uprising. Today, on the 4th anniversary of the death of 22-year-old Mahsa Amini in custody of Iran's morality police. I'm Amy Goodman with Anjali.
5: There you have it. Another hard-hitting Democracy Now! And that's what we are calling for right now. 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We are asking you to put your money where your heart is. When we all give a little, it adds up to a lot. 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We are at just a little over 14,000, and we're doing a great job of heading towards our goal of 40,000 for the pledge drive. And we're looking to get 500 new members to join us as well. So call us now, 573-874-5676 to talk with our wonderful volunteers about what it takes to become a member of our wonderful station here at KOPN. And we still have Stephen Bybee here of the Missouri Conservation Corps. And what kind of events do you all have coming up soon, Stephen?
6: We have an event on September 26th. That's a Saturday. We will be running a volunteer event in Agin Street Park, where we put together a honeysuckle cutting event with a food drive. So this event is in Agin Street Park. It's in Central Columbia, right off of Worley and Pershing. And we hope to get a few volunteers out there to help us make an impact in the park and to also donate to the Food Bank of Central and Northeast Missouri.
5: Awesome. And people can find that information as well at MissouriConservationCorps.org. That's 1200 Again Street for the event coming up Saturday the 26th, 10 a.m. to noon. And I'd like to also remind everybody about the Rally and Walk for the Climate, which is happening Sunday, September 20th at 1 p.m. And that is going to be downtown at the Courthouse Plaza. 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Thanks so much for being here, Stephen. 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
10: 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I'm Michael Stein.
11: I'm Dr. Anthony Lizowitz, and this is Climate Connections. As the climate warms, Nueces County on the Texas Gulf Coast can expect more extreme heat, floods, and storms. These dangers will imperil people's health. Floods can spread disease, hurricanes can damage hospitals, and heat waves can cause or worsen illness. And people with existing financial and health burdens are often more at risk. During a heat wave, for example, low-income people may not be able to afford air conditioning.
12: So what do they do when we're in triple-digit days, day after day, week after week?
11: Katya Woke of the Water Institute helped create an online map of Nueces County that shows flood risks, air pollution data, poverty levels, disease prevalence, and more for each census tract. It can help community leaders connect the dots between these issues. For example, officials could use it to see where cooling centers will be needed during heat waves, and a hospital plans to use it to help its doctors learn more about their patients' challenges.
12: They can ask more informed questions to their patients about the conditions that they may be facing that may be impacting their health outcomes.
11: So by showing who in Nueces County is most at risk from climate impacts and why, the map can guide efforts to keep people healthy. Climate Connections is produced by the Yale Center for Environmental Communication. To learn more about climate change, visit climateconnections.org.
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14: 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Ernest Thompson Seton was a wolf trapper, artist, and writer. He helped found the Boy Scouts, and you might even say he wrote the book on them. The Boy Scout Handbook, published in 1910, drew from his earlier work and that of Lord Baden-Powell, the father of scouting. But his most popular work was 1898's Wild Animals I Have Known. One of the stories in the collection details his tracking of a fierce and fiercely intelligent wolf named Lobo. The Wolf That Changed America is a documentary on Seton and Lobo. See it right now at soundbeat.org or on our Facebook page.
13: Now they're coming this way. The deer is leading them back again. Look, look.
14: 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I'm Brett Barry.

0: funding for Think comes from Interabang Books.
1: The classic definition of buying friends is about being so generous that people want to be around us all the time just to see what they can get. However these eager recipients behave in our company, we suspect they might not be so friendly if the free tickets and meals and drinks dried up. So what about paying a service to introduce us to friends? It might eliminate the risk that a new acquaintance is just there to use us, but can it actually help us form meaningful relationships? From KERA in Dallas, this is Think. I'm Chris Boyd. There has been so much talk about a loneliness epidemic in recent years. It is not all that surprising that entrepreneurs are now eager to sell us a fix. Suddenly, there are summer camps for adults. There are platonic relationship coaches. There are even apps to connect you with strangers who share your love of karaoke or combat archery. My guest has been looking into how all this works and why so many of us feel like we might need these things in order to make friends. Ali Volpe is a correspondent for Vox, where you can read her article, Can You Spend Your Way Out of Loneliness? Ali, welcome back to Think.
2: Thank you so much for having me.
1: You tell us here about a college professor at BYU named Julianne Holt-Lunstad, who studies social connection and loneliness. She was the person who equated the health effects of chronic loneliness to smoking 15 cigarettes a day?
2: Yeah, she's kind of one of the pioneers of this research. Whenever you hear a big headline about what loneliness is, its impacts, it's often her research. She co-authored the Surgeon General's report on loneliness. So she's kind of at the forefront of this stuff.
1: So how did she get interested in this subject?
2: That's a great question. I don't know.
1: Okay. But it has been something she's been looking at for some time. Like even before everybody was talking about loneliness, this was her thing.
2: Yeah.
1: That Surgeon General's report that you mentioned generated a lot of attention back in 2023. What general guidance did it offer to people who felt lonely a lot of the time?
2: Yeah, I think what it did was sort of outline a lot of the research that sort of supported the idea that loneliness is really dangerous to our bodies, to our minds. It, you know, increases your risk of cardiovascular disease, of stroke. It leads to premature death. And then it offered some clear takeaways on what people can do in addition to more societal things. I think there needs to be like a real infrastructure in place on how to get people into public spaces, getting people connected. So it's not just an individual problem. And I think that's what the Surgeon General's report was really successful at doing at was really noting that like this is not just a problem for people to solve, that like our governments need to step in. We need to have more third places. Libraries, civic centers that are free that people can go in and spend time at, and that there should be programming that encourages connection.
1: It's interesting to note because I think conventional wisdom says if you're lonely, you're the problem. You need to take specific steps. And it's not that those aren't necessary, but they can't do it alone.
2: Exactly. We tend to, you know, blame ourselves of like, what is wrong with me? Why don't I have enough friends? Why can't I, you know, go out and make friends? When really it's sort of like the world that we live in is not setting us up for success. We live in a world where we can go to the grocery store and not talk to a single person, or we order our groceries in. Our world is really not facilitated for social connections. We pop on earbuds to sit on the bus and we don't talk to people. Or we go to a coffee shop and, you know, we sit there on our laptops and we don't interact with people. And that's not the fault of individuals. And we can really be designing spaces that are much more welcoming and inclusive. These spaces tend to be very homogenized, where people, interact with people who are similar to them. And I think we need to just be creating more inclusive spaces that enable people to feel comfortable interacting with people who are different from them. And that requires, you know, maybe not charging a fee to get into somewhere, or, even a coffee shop, like you kind of need to keep buying things to stay there.
1: So Julianne Holt-Lunstad is kind of a rock star in the space that she researches. She has been contacted multiple times over the years by entrepreneurs who thought they might have solutions to this problem of loneliness. What sort of advice were they hoping she would offer?
2: Yeah, I think, you know, just because of how notable she is in this research space, you know, she's been cited so many times. She was the co-author of the Surgeon General's report. She's sort of been at the forefront of this research before it became a trendy thing, you know, since, you know, maybe the mid 2010s, and really looking at how loneliness and social connection impacts, you know, our bodies. So I think they were sort of just coming to her to, you know, like, will this work? Does this platform or product or app, will it get people to connect with other people? And she was very clear with the, you know, these startup founders or company business owners, like, coming to her, they're very well intentioned. Like, they want their service to work. And so it makes sense why they, like, come to her, for the same reason that I come to her for insight and advice, because she is such an expert. But the way things get tricky is, you know, when you have to start charging people for a very human need. Like, we all need to connect with people. It is like an inborn trait to be in relationship with other people. And so when you start to put a price tag on that, that's when it starts to feel a little icky.
1: On the other side of the Atlantic, a professor at University College London named Norina Hertz does similar research, also was hearing from businesses that wanted her to kind of endorse their anti-loneliness plans. What kinds of businesses did she hear about when she started to survey the landscape?
2: The sort of businesses that she was coming across were more like niche services. They were rent-a-friend, professional cuddling, very like in-person services that, you know, maybe carried a stigma. I did some reporting on professional cuddling, you know, about a decade ago, and there was this giant stigma around it that, you know, people assume it's for sexual purposes, or, you know, they're like, is anything untoward happening here? But overwhelmingly, all of the people that I spoke to, you know, just wanted that human connection. You know, getting touched by another person releases oxytocin in the brain. It makes you feel really good, especially for people who might live alone, might be single, they don't have family nearby. And again, like, that is a biological thing that we need as humans. So there's a lot of stigma, I think, at that time around some of these services of like, oh, does this have a, you know, like a sexual undertone, or like, what is wrong with you if you feel like you need to rent a friend? Don't you have enough friends? But I think as the pandemic set in and, you know, people were paying more attention to how they felt when they weren't interacting with people, you know, this sort of booming loneliness economy is what Hertz calls it, started to balloon.
1: She listened to all these pitches. She just was skeptical about whether she thought any of them could make a really substantive difference for people.
2: Yeah. And again, I think it's the same sort of skepticism as like other experts in this space where, you know, these people are overwhelmingly well-intentioned. It's really hard to force people into a relationship when relationships are slow building. They take time to accumulate. You can't just throw people into a room or on an app and hope that they will make friendships and connections. And so it's inherently a difficult thing to monetize and scale.
1: Your piece made me think about the fact that a good friend of mine was really a friend of a friend for a long time. I probably hung out with her at parties and saw her a dozen times, maybe 15 times before the two of us looked at each other and said, hey, let's go have lunch or let's go take a walk together. It really does take time.
2: Yeah, there's a really famous study that is often cited that it takes 200 hours to make a close friend. That's a lot of time. So you have to keep showing up to places. You have to keep inviting people, agreeing to go out. It's really hard when we're all so busy to, you know, make genuine connections and fit in time for someone who is not an already established friend. But that is how you make a friend. Like, I wish it was like something, you know, easier than that. It's just like you have to put in time to get to know somebody. And so that's, again, the difficult thing with some of these services that, like, you know, a weekend camp might be really great at getting you FaceTime with a bunch of people. But unless you have that follow-up and continued follow-up, you're probably not going to make a friend.
1: 200 hours is also interesting because we want everything instantaneously now. We have this sense that we can, like, order a sweater and have it on our doorstep the next day. We can order groceries and have them there in an hour. I guess the time it takes to really make a close friend, that has not been affected by the fact that everything else in our world moves faster now.
2: Think about, you know, the people closest to you. You didn't just magically know them super well one day. It took a lot of time. Like, for instance, I have a lot of really good friends from high school still, and we accumulated those hours in school. That's why people often think it's easier to make friends when you're younger, because you have that built-in time in your schedule where you know you're going to see people. You don't really have to think about it that much. But when we, you know, transition into adulthood, we have much more stressors. We have jobs, we have families, we have kids. That attention and time is really split, again, between the people that we already have in our lives. And it's harder, again, when maybe you work remotely, you're not showing up to the same place and seeing the same people every day. I think that's why clubs and, you know, different social groups have become much more popular over the last few years, because people are realizing like, oh, yeah, this is a way I can build this into my schedule and get that repetitive building up of hours.
1: The school thing is so fascinating. So it's not that we get worse somehow at making friends as we get older, because I felt this way, too. I feel like it's much harder to make. I have plenty of friends, but it's harder to make new friends now than it once was. But there used to be this unlimited pool of other like teenagers and 20 somethings who, like me, had all the time in the world and were probably available if I wanted to go do something.
2: Right. It's so much easier to forge a connection and make a friend when you have a bunch of time and when you are always around those people. Like college, for instance, you are surrounded by peers who are in a similar life stage. We're all in the same place, like studying together, going through different life stages together. It's so easy to find people and bond with them and accrue that time much, much quicker. Yeah, it's not to say that like we've gotten worse at it. You know, maybe as we get older, we get a little bit more anxious or in our heads about it because we're out of practice. But I don't think it's necessarily something that like we are worse at. Just our circumstances change. There's that term propinquity, like to be close to somebody makes it much more likely, like physically close to somebody makes it much more likely that you can foster a relationship with them.
1: I do have to ask you about something we hear so often about the loneliness epidemic. I had assumed it was settled fact. I was surprised to read in your article that there's still some debate among scientists about whether this is really at epidemic proportions.
2: Yeah, I think the hard thing is that there is really no good longitudinal data. Like experts have told me this. It's hard to go back to like the Middle Ages and say like, were people lonelier then? You know, we just don't know. This is fairly recent where, you know, we're sort of measuring people's reported loneliness. It's all very subjective. You know, someone who they might consider themselves lonely, but has the same amount of interaction as someone else who doesn't consider themselves lonely. So I think it's hard to measure. And it is all sort of like how you are feeling. There's one study by one of the same authors who came up with that number of it takes 200 hours to make a friend. He had a really good paper a couple of years ago. And this is the stat that I often like to cite, is like their takeaway was people felt that they were satisfied with the number of friends that they had. They just weren't satisfied with the amount of time that they spent with them. And so I think that really encapsulates what we're going through. Like maybe people are lonelier, maybe they're not. But I think the big issue really is time.
1: In any case, the loneliness economy is a growth industry at the moment, isn't it?
2: I think it's hard to put a dollar amount on, but it really is. You kind of look around at everything and like we're being sold community. We're being sold gathering. You know, even like when you go to a gym, I feel like they're really putting the emphasis on like group classes and getting people together. Influencers are talking about community. So it really has become this like kind of trendy and sexy thing. Definitely, I think in the wake of the pandemic, when we were really stripped of all of those like transient connections.
1: My guest, Ali Volpe, is a correspondent at Vox, where you can read her article, Can You Spend Your Way Out of Loneliness? We'll be right back.
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1: You're listening to Think. I'm Chris Boyd. We're talking today about a phenomenon some call the loneliness economy. My guest, Ali Volpe, is a correspondent for Vox, and she writes about this in an article headlined, "Can You Spend Your Way Out of Loneliness?" Ali, it is so fascinating that it is startups for profit that are moving into this space. This would seem like the kind of problem that nonprofits might take on. Do you see any other than the fact that there maybe is money to be made, any reason why this is being driven by companies looking to make profits?
2: Yeah, I think it's a trendy thing right now. You think about nonprofits, especially overseas. I feel like this is a bigger thing when you think about a concept called social prescribing, where, doctors and community groups will literally prescribe people go to this art class or, do this cold plunge with other people where it is an actual medical intervention for people to get more connection. And we just don't prioritize that as much in the United States. It is starting to take off a little bit. I think there are some medical insurers that are covering social prescription. But I think in the wake of the Surgeon General's report, and he had written a book about this that came out during the pandemic and had been reporting on this for years before that. I think it's been just this sort of slow boil where people are really paying attention to it. And it is very important. This is a genuine problem. Again, all you have to do is look around you and see people staring at their phones and they're not really connecting with people. So I do think this is important and it's really good that we are paying attention to this. I think where we get into a problem is, someone thinking okay, I can charge $3,000 to be a coach. And again, this is sort of born out of the life coach market where, for decades, people with, no credentials or no certification are sort of marketing themselves as an expert to help guide people through their lives. That's not new. So it makes sense that it would have just pivoted into this new industry that suddenly we're now paying a lot of attention to.
1: Do you think our willingness to pay for anti-loneliness services where they exist tells us anything about the stigma around loneliness? Is it more socially acceptable now to say, I'm sort of lonely, I'm taking this step, buying this thing, to do something about it?
2: Yeah, I think there's certainly less stigma than there was, but it still definitely carries a stigma. And I think we're just so afraid of inconveniencing our friends. We are afraid of bothering someone if we need advice or, does this outfit look good? And so we pay somebody to be a personal stylist, or it's the reason why I think people are turning to AI to, get a lot of their social needs met because they don't want to appear vulnerable. Again, because that you open yourself up to, a lot of uncomfortable feelings to be seen by somebody. And again, we don't want to inconvenience somebody. And it's cheaper than therapy. But certainly with the greater acceptance of mental health and therapy, that this does carry less of a stigma. We just think it's easier to spend money on something rather than turning to the communities that we have.
1: At first, when I was reading about this, I thought it might strike some people as sort of weird or awkward, the idea that you can pay a service to help you find friends. And then I thought about the fact that most people have no problem with the reality that online dating is how dating is done in the 21st century. Is there a fundamental difference between these things?
2: Yeah, I don't think so at all. As someone who has both done online dating and done friend online dating, it's very similar and it's kind of eerie. I did a piece last year where I tried out a bunch of apps for making friends and found the experience to be pretty similar. You are just kind of judging somebody based on how they look or what's in their profile. And like, while that might be effective for dating because you know what kind of person you're physically attracted to, it really doesn't work for friendship because I don't care how a friend looks. Like I care about how I feel with them. And so you might be like writing somebody off just because of like how they present, or, you know, they might look different from you, or they might live in a city that's like a little bit farther away from you. I remember I matched with a girl who lived like 45 minutes away from me. I'm like, oh, this is going to be a lot to maintain this. Yeah.
1: You know, the other thing is that, everybody's different, but with online dating, presumably if you meet someone you really like, you're putting a lot of your time and energy into that person, and maybe you become exclusive. If you're looking for friends, maybe you've met 9 people you like and they get 1/9 of your friend time.
2: Mm-hmm. Yeah, that's kind of the beauty and the trickiness with friendship. You know, with romantic relationships, depending on your situation, but usually people only have one romantic partner. So it really comes down to like prioritizing people, like who you might get along with. So yeah, you could go on like 5 friend dates, one every night of the week, but who are you going to follow up with? Who are you going to continue to prioritize? Because again, just because you went out with somebody once doesn't mean that they are your friend, that you can call on them in a time of need, or, you know, even go to brunch. Like that was something I saw in so many people's bio. Like, I'm just looking for some girls to go to brunch with. And so, yeah, that might be easy to get like one brunch on the books, but like to really know a person, you have to keep showing up and keep hanging out with them. And I think like that's where some of these services and apps fall short. Like there is no encouraging people, 1, to get off of the platform, or 2, to continue hanging out.
1: Does seeing everybody else going to brunch on social media, including people we may never have met, but just follow, does that make us feel more lonely than we might if we weren't in that state of comparison?
2: Yeah, I mean, the social comparison is not a new thing, but it's extremely rampant because of social media. Before the internet, we were kind of only comparing ourselves to our peers, the people like in our family, people who we were around. And generally, they tended to be similar to us, like in a similar tax bracket, similar state of life. But now we're exposed to so many different people, including people who are like living totally different lives, or just want us to think that they're living, you know, these grand extravagant lives. And so it does make people feel really, really bad. And especially when people that you know out there, like living a life that you're excluded from, like people get really down on themselves. You have access to so many people, strangers and known people alike, that it's like impossible to not weigh yourself against these people.
1: There is a certain irony to the fact that these market-based solutions to loneliness are proliferating. How does Sam Pressler, who studies community, connection, and class, think the privatization of community has played out over the past couple of decades?
2: Yeah, in my interview with him, he laid it out pretty nicely that, you know, sort of starting in the 90s with Robert Putnam's Bowling Alone, like he was sort of signaling the alarm that third places were disappearing.

0: workers. And of course, the pandemic made everyone pay more attention to loneliness and the time we were spending alone. A stat that kind of really jumped out at me was that over the past 5 years, search interest in the loneliness epidemic grew over 600%. So I think people are thinking about this stuff a lot. And yeah, we have like very few places left where we can go and gather with people in a low or free way.
1: There's also a difference between really serious chronic loneliness, which exists and which is a real problem for people, and the occasional human state of having nobody to hang out with and feeling a little lonely. Are we good at telling the difference?
0: Yeah, I don't think we are. You know, like there's one study from earlier this year that jumped out at me that over 37% of the adult population said they experienced moderate to severe loneliness. And like, that's, again, it's very subjective. It's like, how is it just because you don't hang out with someone like one day and like you're feeling lonely? And again, like that is real. Like, I don't want to minimize that experience at all. But then there are people who are, you know, maybe elderly, maybe disabled. They can't leave their houses and they are chronically lonely. I think, you know, thinking about isolation as a state also might help. Like if you are physically by yourself for long periods of time, that plays into this. Again, just because you are alone doesn't make someone lonely. Like there are plenty of people who live alone and they are not lonely. They just get more alone time than other people. Other people are, you know, more extroverted. They need more social time with people. Other people are like, no, I need much more alone time than other people, much more solitude. And it's important to understand that like we all need solitude too. It's just like we have different needs of it. But there definitely are populations that are like more susceptible to loneliness. Again, that study I just mentioned found that people who are younger, low income, queer people, divorced or widowed, and people with depression had higher odds of moderate to severe loneliness. And that makes sense. These are people who are maybe, you know, disenfranchised, who are not feeling welcome in public spaces, you know, are not able to leave their homes, find it too expensive to leave their homes and do social events. So, I mean, that all kind of makes sense.
1: Yeah, the most surprising one to me in that list was the low income thing, because it would seem like that shouldn't matter. But it seems like people have less social capital, maybe less time because of the jobs they work and getting to and from. What is the reason why earning a lower salary would make you more lonely?
0: Yeah, one of Sam Pressler's projects that like I didn't get into in the piece, but it's really interesting. He talked to men who did not have college degrees, and he found that this population was extremely socially disconnected. But they weren't always this way. You know, like in high school, they had friends, but as people's like lives transitioned, you know, they fractured apart. You know, like not going to college, not having that really entrenched social group in that setting kind of makes people feel really excluded. And of course, if you are working a low wage job, you might work longer hours, you might work multiple hours or multiple jobs. And that really excludes you from spending time with friends. Again, Julianne Holt-Lundstad had a study that found that people with a high school education or less, or people who made $75,000 a year or less, were less socially connected than those with higher education and incomes. And so it really stands to reason that, you know, the more resources you have, you can maybe afford to go to that, you know, $1,000 summer camp. You might be able to afford that $300 a month gym membership or co-working space. And if you don't, you know, you are stuck in the toil of like working a job that, you know, might put you in contact with a lot of people, but you might be exhausted at the end of that job and not want to interact with the people who you know and love.
1: My guest is journalist Ali Volpe, a correspondent at Vox, where you can read her article, Can You Spend Your Way Out of Loneliness? This is Think. I'm Chris Boyd. We should talk more about some of the products and services being launched to address this. I mean, Adam Neumann's WeWork suffered a very public, very spectacular collapse. He's back with a project. I think it's called Flow. What is the model there?
0: Yeah, I mean, I don't know the particulars super well, other than it got a lot of funding. Yeah, like, again, I think this is all sort of like a part

0: of like this sea change that's happening that like it is trendy to market loneliness. Like if you are building a residential community that is like aimed at getting people to live together, like that sounds really great. But like, how are you going to do that? You can't force people to be in community together. And like, again, apps that like raise millions of dollars in funding, again, like it looks like a great business opportunity, but you either have to charge a premium to get people to use it or scale in a way that everybody is using it. And so that makes it really difficult to make something feel organic.
1: What is the 222 app?
0: Yeah, this is an app that uses AI to pair strangers for group activities. Like you fill out a questionnaire and based on that questionnaire, it groups you with like a couple other people that it thinks you might be like-minded and tells you to like go to this bar or, you know, go to this event together and in the hopes of like making friends. One person I talked to who had used this app kind of found the event selection a little lacking. Like he had told me it seemed like it was mostly like a dinner and drinks kind of thing. Again, which is great if you have that sort of expendable income or if that is your interest. But, you know, this man that I talked to, he was really interested in dance and he has like a lot of friends, but not many that are interested in dance. And so he was hoping to like maybe meet some friends that way, but like didn't find that it offered a lot of events that sort of suited his needs. Like he found that like the events that had more of like an interactive element, like it was pottery or something, like he was more likely to go. But because, you know, he just wasn't interested in what they were offering, like he said he did not make any friends from the app.
1: I do have to wonder if a first friend date where you're set up and told to show up at a bar or a restaurant has that, you know, the same anxiety and potential awkwardness that a romantic blind date might have.
0: Yeah, and perhaps even worse, because at least with a blind date, like, you know, a little bit about the person, because presumably someone you know is setting you up. And so they might have filled you in on like, okay, here's what they do for work. And here's what they're interested in. But with these people, these strangers, essentially, you don't really know anything about them other than this app has told you, you think it thinks you might like them and that you have similar things in common. There's another app called Time Left that pairs you with strangers for dinners. I tried that one last year. And again, it was very similar. Like I filled out a questionnaire and then it just told me to show up to a restaurant. I had no idea it was going to be there. The only thing I was told is like, yeah, you'll get along with these people. And so it's a little nerve-wracking because first of all, you don't know who you're looking for. You don't know like what they're into at all. You just are like, you're going in completely without any sort of context. And it turned out to be fun because you're in a group of people. But I think if it was one-on-one, it would be way more stressful.
1: And in some ways, the rejection is even worse. Like if you meet someone for a romantic date and it's not a fit, you know, you can say, I'm sorry, there's no spark for me, or I'm looking for different things. If someone is going to be potentially one of many friends, it seems a little hard to say, I don't ever want to hang out with you again.
0: Right, exactly. Because you can sort of justify like, okay, like I can sort of keep them in my orbit, or like to have a romantic partner, like I'm only looking for one of those. So like you got to either be it or you're not it. But like with friends, to just like completely write someone off and be like, yeah, you're not for me is extremely, like to me, that feels like a worse rejection than someone being like, no, I'm not interested in you romantically.
1: My guest is Ali Volpe, a correspondent for Vox. We're talking about her article, Can You Buy Your Way Out of Loneliness? We'll be right back.

0: You're listening to Think. I'm Chris Boyd. We're talking today about what some people call the loneliness economy, a spate of new for-profit services that pledge to help people meet new friends. My guest is journalist Ali Volpe, who covered this as a correspondent for Vox. Her article is called "Can You Spend Your Way Out of Loneliness?" All right, Ali, where there are startups and entrepreneurs, there soon to follow will be online influencers. Talk about the content creator Zaid Khan and what he noticed that his peers in the space were starting to promote.
1: Yeah, you know, this was something that he personally was really interested in, and he, you know, hosts events himself to sort of get communities together. And so as he was wading through this space, connecting with other people who were, you know, throwing events, preaching community, he started to notice a couple of trends that, like, these events overwhelmingly were attended by the same kind of people. They were young people in their 20s. They seemed to be well off, and they were all white. And that was sort of a turnoff for him. And all of these events had a ticket price. And so if you're trying to tell people to come together, you know, in hopes of building a community, he felt like all of these things were sort of at odds. Something he said that really stuck out to me was, like, these people don't need help making friends. You know, like, you could walk into any bar in New York City and find a plethora of these kind of people. And for him, like, the sort of community events that, like, he's looking to get into are, like, mutual aid, where, like, you're showing up for people, you're supporting people, you're bringing people of different backgrounds and abilities together to really learn from one another. And so when you're walking into a room where everybody seems to be the same, like, again, there's nothing wrong with that if that's, like, what you're looking for. But, you know, if a true community, it has different viewpoints and different experiences.
0: If I were doing, like, a Shark Tank analysis of one of the ideas for one of these businesses, the question I would have to ask is, if your product really works, don't you instantly lose subscribers?
1: Yeah, it's an interesting tension that, you know, if this thing works, people won't use it as much. And I think we can look to dating apps, too. If these things were really that successful, like, we would not be having so many dating apps or people using dating apps or even the exhaustion with dating apps. I think there's an inherent flaw in the model that keeps people engaged, and certainly for dating apps, it gives people the false illusion that there is an endless supply of people out there. And I think the same could be maybe said for certainly apps where you are, like, swiping for friends, you know, that the perfect friend is out there, or that there's another dollar to spend. And again, like, for some of the event-based organizations or groups, you need to charge a ticket price to be able to, you know, make money, to be able to keep these things going. But there's a difference between like a community bookstore hosting a book club where maybe you just have to buy your own book versus, like, a $50 a month knitting club that, you know, that's just exclusionary for a lot of people.
0: Some of these meetups are taking place in virtual spaces, which I think is so interesting, because where is the opportunity to ever kind of break out and really get to know people one-on-one?
1: Yeah, it's really hard. And, like, I don't want to discount the community that people have found online. Like, certainly people, like, with marginalized backgrounds, with disabilities, they have found, like, online communities because they're not either welcome in spaces or, you know, are unable to. But to, I think, really foster a friendship, you need to be in a space with somebody. You need to be able to read their body language, hear their tone of voice, to show up for them. If, you know, they're sick and they need some NyQuil or something, like, that is what really being a friend is all about. And it's, I think it's really hard to do that when, you know, maybe you're in, like, a Zoom class or something. It's hard to just have those, like, organic conversations with people and say, like, hey, you want to grab a drink after that, after this, because, like, again, like, that's where the real stuff happens.
0: Some of these services might be economically out of reach for people who don't have a lot of spare money. For people who do, what did you learn about lonely people seeking help and their vulnerability to being exploited?
1: Yeah, it's really interesting. Like, there's some studies that have shown that, you know, lonely people might be more vulnerable to companies' marketing efforts. Like when people feel like they're lacking close, intimate relationships, they're more likely to buy themselves things. And like, there's no research that shows this, but like, it could be possible that spending money on these group activities could fulfill that need. You know, it's not necessarily the spending money that makes people feel good. It's like the act of being in a store with a boutique owner or like someone who works there. And if you're going there a lot, like you start to get your social needs met by that person. So while it's not exactly like I'm buying these shoes and that's making me feel good, it's like the relationship that you are developing with the person in that space. And so that can get a little bit tricky if the salesperson understands that and is trying to, you know, get you to come back or get you to spend more because they're leveraging this relationship. But again, like, I don't think people are that malicious, but there certainly is evidence that shows like we do spend money on things in these sort of like shopping, social interactions. And like, we do really foster connections with the people who work there.
0: I mean, I think we do all know that person or a couple people that are like that, that, you know, they're known by the staff at a particular store or restaurant or whatever. And it feels like a friendly relationship. It may well be a friendly relationship, but it's not quite the same as having a friendship with the staff at whatever place.
1: Right. Because at the end of the day, that person is getting paid and you are paying that person. And so there's that inherent power imbalance, you know. But again, like you think of a third place where maybe you are a regular at a coffee shop or a bar and you're talking to the bartender. You know, that to me doesn't feel like as exploitative. It's like, you know, you're talking to somebody, you're maybe having a couple of drinks. It's not like, it's not an exorbitant amount of money. It certainly can be. But that relationship feels a little bit more reciprocal than, yeah, like I'm pushing you to buy this shirt and to keep coming back.
0: And those, you know, the coffee shop relationships, those are those weak ties that social scientists say turn out to be much more important for our overall sense of well-being than it appears that they would be. We feel like we need very best friends who would show up for us and help us bury a body. Sometimes we just need a couple of friendly faces throughout the day.
1: Oh, exactly. And I think like that is where we can often get confused, like to your point, thinking that we need, you know, a tight group of really close friends, but we actually need a variety of people. We need those people who are really close to us, but it also is extremely beneficial to our well-being to have those weaker ties, someone that you just see out in the neighborhood. It helps you feel connected to your community. Studies actually show like we confide in these people a lot. Like think about every time you go to the hairdresser and you tell them like a deep secret, and like they provide real emotional support. It's just not a person you see all of the time. And especially if you are somebody who maybe feels like they're lacking those close connections or wish you saw those close connections more often, just getting a smile from somebody you see regularly in your neighborhood while you're walking your dog is really enough to change someone's entire day. And again, it might feel nerve-wracking to try to talk to those people, but it's really easy to grow that relationship into something deeper if you really want to. You also don't have to, but because you are seeing them regularly, you are a safe face to them. You're not a threat, and vice versa. And it's really easy to, you know, just observe the day around you, especially if you constantly see someone walking your dog. You've got like a great opening. Like it's great weather to be walking the dog today. You know, like we really don't have to overthink it, but these people can be amazing sources of community and make us feel like we have belonging.
0: So some of these apps and platforms that offer to try and connect people, they mean well, they may or may not work well for people, but why do some critics think that these anti-loneliness apps have the effect of masking the problem of loneliness rather than actually addressing it?
1: Yeah, Julianne Holt-Lundstedt put this in a really clear way where like hunger and thirst, they are signals to eat and to drink. Like that's our body telling us we need something. And loneliness can feel the same way. That is a signal that we need to connect with somebody. Again, it doesn't need to be like, you know, the person closest to us. It could be one of these weak ties, but it's just a signal like, hey, maybe I pick up the phone. Maybe I like go to the coffee shop, I like make a connection with people. But some of these apps especially, or even AI, it can be a distraction is the way that she put it to me. Especially if you are like swiping for friends. And the same is true of dating apps. Like if you are just like swiping for people, that is an effective way of filling your time. That is an entertaining way of filling your time. But are you actually fulfilling your social needs at that point? Probably not, unless you are that day, like getting on the phone with somebody and saying like, hey, let's chat or let's go hang out. It's what she called as masking the symptom. Like you might feel like you are getting closer to that connection need, but you're actually just like covering it up with something that isn't actually getting you any closer.
0: My guest is journalist Ali Volpe. She is a correspondent for Vox, and we're talking about her article there, Can You Spend Your Way Out of Loneliness? This is Think. I'm Chris Boyd. Ali, I am Gen X, which means I had a couple of years of adult life experience before anyone had even like a cell phone, let alone a smartphone. Things were a little different back then. But when I was in my 20s, my friend group came from my, you know, my work group. People I worked alongside became close friends. We spent a lot of time together. This feels like something that through no fault of anyone's, you know, the workplace has just changed. It's not nearly as available, especially to younger people now.
1: Yeah. More people are working remotely or, a pervasive theme that I see online. And again, I don't think there's anything wrong with this is like the notion of like work is not your family and to maybe not prioritize those relationships as much, it all depends on like your point of view. If there are people that you like at work, I don't think you should not include them in your life. Like you are seeing these people. It is really easy to rack up those 200 hours with the people that you are working with. I have a couple of really close friends who I've made from work. But again, like if you are not going into the office every day, or if you work a job where you're working with different people all of the time, or I just read a really great Slate piece where a man was interviewed where he's a home health aide. And so he's not working with people, like he's interacting with his clients, with the patients, but he doesn't really have coworkers. If you are, you know, driving Uber or food delivery, you're not interacting with people. So it makes it really difficult to make work friends if you do not have a steady, coterie of people who are around you. But, you know, maybe if you do, that is a really easy place to think like, okay, do I want to be friends with these people? Like I have obviously like seen a lot about them. I know how they work. I know how we interact. Like it's very easy to be like, hey, let's go grab lunch. Then there's a lot of, I think, social anxiety, like people rightfully so, like they don't want to offend anybody. And so I think people are hesitant in many sort of social contexts to approach people because they don't want to make them uncomfortable. But again, like I think work is a really good place. You've already sussed out how this person is, how they react in probably high stress situations. And asking someone to grab lunch is a really easy way to get to know somebody.
0: Having done this reporting, do you have suggestions for people who would like to make some new friends and don't necessarily want to patronize one of these apps?
1: Yeah, the biggest bit of advice I like to give people is go to an event or a club or a place that you genuinely enjoy, that you would not mind going back to time and time again. Because again, to fulfill those hours, you need to be repeatedly getting FaceTime with people. So maybe you like to run and you join a run club and you see someone who might look cool, interesting, but you're afraid to approach them that first time. Great. You've got another week where you could maybe work up the courage and say hi to them. Like you could work yourself up to it. Again, with some of these like one-off events that Zaid Khan was seeing, you go to this event, you pay $100 and you might be intimidated to talk to that person and then you never see them again, or you exchange Instagram handles and you never really go beyond that. So I think what's really important is going to something that you enjoy, that you will continue to go to, especially if you know that you're shy, and then work yourself up to talking to somebody. And then the important thing is to, you know, remove yourself from that context. It doesn't have to be immediately, but get them, you know, if brunch is your thing, like, hey, let's go grab brunch. Or if it's a gym, you know, workout class, like, let's go grab a smoothie after this. It's important to sort of expand that context And then naturally, you know, you'll feel more comfortable, you know, hanging out more frequently, changing the kinds of events that you do with them. Like, it is very similar to dating. And I think if we like take that approach to it, like, because people are intentional with dating. If you are intentional with making new friends, it's the exact same thing.
0: Allie Volpe is a correspondent for Vox, where you can read her article, Can You Spend Your Way Out of Loneliness? Allie, very interesting. Thank you for making time to talk.
1: Thank you so much for having me.
0: 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Again, I'm Chris Boyd. Thanks for listening. Have a great day.

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1: In Gaza, almost two dozen people are killed in a building collapse.
2: The growing threat from war-damaged infrastructure.
3: They're getting killed by the absence of choice because they have no other place to live in at the moment.
2: I'm Carolyn Beeler.
1: And I'm Marco Werman. Meantime, in Israel, an uproar over a documentary on alleged war crimes.
4: The Israeli society is traumatized and it's transforming, I don't know, to what.
2: And recovering from Nepal's devastating floods has been hard enough. For people there with disabilities, it is even more daunting.
1: And in Siberia, environmentalists cheer a hobbled coal industry.
5: Russia's coal industry still depends on Western equipment that's not available anymore.
2: All that ahead here on The World.
6: To 2026 talks where we're following our democracy in historic times.
7: Every time there's an issue that comes up, it has been connected. We will consider it to this, but or unless it has Donald Trump's name on the building.
6: Ohio Democratic Representative and non-voting board member Joyce Beatty says the Kennedy Center is being held hostage by an ongoing effort to rename it for President Donald Trump. Donations and ticket sales have fallen, and both staff and artists have abandoned the center since Trump took control of the board. The center is slated to close for repairs for 2 years, but Trump is threatening to cancel renovations unless his name is added to the building. A federal court ruled any name change would have to be approved by Congress. The majority of the board insists associating it with Trump could draw crowds and aid in raising funds for the much-needed repair. 7 months into the Iran war, Congress is again debating limits on the president's military authority. The House is considering another war powers resolution, and sharp administration critic Kentucky Republican Thomas Massie has gone so far as introducing 8 articles of impeachment against Defense Secretary Pete Hegseth.
8: Secretary of Defense Peter Hegseth, by such conduct, has demonstrated that he will remain a threat to the Constitution if allowed to remain in office, and has acted in a manner grossly incompatible with his duties and the rule of law.
6: Iran-backed Houthis in Yemen are damaging Saudi oil production and threaten to close the strait at the mouth of the Red Sea. That could block 7% of world oil supplies and more than a tenth of overall global trade. The Strait of Hormuz on the other side of the Arabian Peninsula remains at risk. A Homeland Security whistleblower is alleging federal agents violated state laws by using personal data to illegally access voter registration files on state election websites. That's partially confirmed by a new Justice Department court filing saying DHS agents used Social Security data as part of the Trump administration's largely fruitless search for voter fraud. Senate Minority Leader Chuck Schumer says they're endangering basic civil rights.
9: We are weeks from the midterms. Americans should not have to fear being targeted by their own government because of how they're registered to vote.
6: Attorney General Todd Blanche says the administration will abide by the Supreme Court's ruling against its mail-in voting restrictions. But he says the administration will continue to make sure there are, quote, free and fair elections without specifying how. A Pennsylvania county is finding a new migrant detention center is hardly the economic boom it was promised. The most Shenandoah Valley Processing Center has brought 400 or fewer jobs through ICE contracts, around 1% of the county's total employment. Mason Murtaza is with Keystone Research Center.
10: The promise of prisons and detention centers being these recession-proof employment machines hasn't really been true, given they haven't insulated Clearfield County from the shrinking labor force issues that area of Pennsylvania is facing.
6: The facility opened as a conventional private prison in 2006, but closed in 2021. The Biden administration reopened it later that year as an ICE detention center. The GEO Group, which operates it, says more than 90% of its employees live in or near the county. I'm Edwin J. Vieira for Pacifica Network and Public News Service. 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
11: You're listening to the American Democracy Minute, keeping your government by and for the people. The U.S. Supreme Court ruled 7-2 September 14th to uphold a lower court and stop implementation of restrictive U.S. Postal Service mail-in ballot rules. But three justices signaled a reconsideration in the coming months. The court's refusal reads, "The application for stay presented to Justice Jackson and by her referred to the court is denied. The government is unlikely to succeed on the merits of its challenge to the district court's preliminary injunction, and the equitable factors applicable for obtaining emergency relief from this court do not favor a stay," unquote. Justice Kavanaugh concurred, Alito and Thomas dissented. The lower court's decision blocked the dysfunctional USPS state voter citizenship list portal and a redesign of ballot envelopes. State election officials and a USPS whistleblower had warned that a lack of time and rushed software development could disenfranchise millions of voters, to which the court referred as equitable factors. For the midterms, voters should be able to vote by mail as usual, with the post office merely delivering the mail, not verifying citizenship for every mail-in voter receiving or sending a ballot. However, in Kavanaugh's concurrence and Alito and Thomas's dissent, it was suggested the USPS might have the authority to make such rules, inviting another challenge in the coming months. We've posted the decision at AmericanDemocracyMinute.org. I'm Brian Beal.

0: This is The World. I'm Marco Werman.
1: And I'm Carolyn Beeler. Thank you for being here.
0: Today in Gaza, rescue workers are searching for dozens of people under the rubble of a collapsed building. At least 21 people have been confirmed dead, including 11 children, according to the Gaza Health Ministry.
1: The building was heavily damaged more than a year ago during an Israeli strike, but not having anywhere else to go, families had been living there anyway.
0: Last month, the UN reported that over 80% of structures in Gaza have been damaged, leaving almost half of Gaza's residents displaced. Shaima Ahmed is a computer engineer who lives in Gaza City, where the building collapsed. She spoke with us earlier today.
2: It is a tragic incident, and the most tragic thing is that it is very common, actually, and a lot of buildings are collapsing daily. And it is something that pains our hearts because these people and these families are getting killed not by chance, that these buildings collapse by chance, but they're getting killed by the absence of choice because they have no other place to relocate to or any other place to live in at the moment.
0: So in a place with much destruction, as you say, they don't have any choice. But what about living in the open? I mean, it's not a great solution, but are people also resorting to that?
2: Well, even living in the open is not an easy option because not everyone has a place to put their tent. As you know, Gaza right now has become really, really small because of the troops just marching in and putting the yellow line, the areas where we can't cross behind. So right now, Gaza is full of rubble. Millions and millions, like 61 millions of tons of rubble are in Gaza right now. So if you're trying to find a place where you could put your tent, it is very hard in the first place.
0: Yeah, so for the people who take that risk living in dilapidated buildings that might be at risk of collapsing, are they living in constant fear that it's just going to fall down around them?
2: Well, this is the case for all of the buildings in Gaza, because even the building I am living in at the moment is surrounded by buildings that are just reduced to rubble, and not finding a place to put a tent and not finding a place where I can live myself, well, that is not a choice that I can make.
0: Did you see this particular collapse, Shaima, or have you witnessed other buildings collapsing?
2: I have witnessed other buildings collapsing. This building actually is located 2 kilometers away only from where I am currently living. And it is really horrific. I have seen buildings collapsing due to bombardments that I barely survived.
0: Palestinian authorities estimate that thousands of bodies are still buried under the rubble of these buildings. You spoke earlier about the rubble. Israel has made it near impossible to get heavy machinery into Gaza to remove it. Israel says they need to keep these machines from reaching militant groups. So how does the rubble get cleared from these collapsed buildings? And when do the bodies actually get discovered?
2: It actually doesn't get cleared. It just gets pushed to the side so that we can make roads between one area and another. And some areas it's so bad that we can't even move it. Some areas are just out of reach, except if we climb over the rubble. It is really horrific. And these bodies are still decomposing underneath the rubble. I have a lot of people that I know who are close to me and who are loved ones that are still buried underneath the rubble. And almost everyone I know in Gaza has someone who is either a friend or a teacher or a relative that is still underneath the rubble with absolutely no hope of taking them out or actually mourning them properly.
0: How do you and the loved ones of those people beneath the rubble, how do you cope with this?
2: This is something that we don't have the luxury of actually facing. We don't have the luxury of confronting these emotions and actually addressing them properly while we don't have the basics that a human needs to barely survive.
0: I think of the rubble. I think of the people buried beneath it, also damaged water pipes and sewage lines. What is the health and sanitation situation like now for you and others in Gaza?
2: Well, especially in Gaza City, where the rubble is huge. And this rubble is just full of pests, full of rats, full of every kind of unsanitary thing that you can imagine. So that thing is just surrounding you everywhere. As you walk the streets, as you're in your tent or in your barely standing house, you're constantly trying to get rid of these pests, trying to protect yourself against diseases and parasite infections. And it's a constant struggle that never ends.
0: You're a resident of Gaza, Shaima. As I said, what about your own housing situation? What does that look like?
2: I fled my house at the beginning of the genocide, and now it's beneath the yellow line where I can't even cross. Right now, I'm living in a relative's house, a far relative's house who's allowed me to stay, but there are so much rubble around me.
0: How many people are you now living with?
2: In the building I'm with, 50 people are living in, if not more, because now if you find a place to live, it's usually packed. Even a tent is packed because, as you know, the amount of people in Gaza is like over 2 million people, and we're being squeezed in a very small, tight area. So people are everywhere.
0: So how does all this feel from your and your family's point of view? In this poor, almost non-existent housing, poor sanitation, what is the price you're paying?
2: We're basically paying the price of people's ignorance, the price of everyone just not recognizing the apartheid we have been living in for years and years, forever, basically. And there is nothing that we have done that is wrong that deserves any of this.
0: Well, last time you spoke with us, Shaima, that was in 2025. You were studying computer engineering. You're no longer a student, I gather. What are you working on now?
2: I am a computer engineering graduate. I am trying to work online because this is the only accessible means of work in Gaza. There is no work opportunity in Gaza now. Everyone is just trying to survive. So I am someone who's trying to pursue their dreams, trying to do something, achieve something really for myself. And doing that in Gaza is almost impossible with the current resources.
0: Shaima Ahmed is a computer engineer who lives in Gaza City, where a six-story apartment building collapsed today. We'll come back to the war in Gaza a little later in the show to discuss a new documentary that's caused an uproar in Israel.
1: People with disabilities are disproportionately affected by climate change, including during natural disasters fueled in whole or in part by rising temperatures. In Nepal, people with disabilities were less able to escape from last month's catastrophic floods. That vulnerability has been compounded as relief and recovery efforts take shape. The World's Hannah Shanatri reports that many survivors with disabilities are not getting the help they need.
3: Because of her 9-year-old daughter.
4: My
3: daughter saw the flood coming, she says. She grabbed my hand and said, we need to run. Pratima's daughter, Misan, pulled her out the door. They were at Pratima's stationery shop in Shairubesi, one of the first communities leveled by the flood. They had a head start as they ran from the oncoming wall of water, rock, and debris. The shop was already partway up the hill. But Pratima kept tripping and stumbling. She yelled for more help for her and her daughter. I just tried to run as far uphill as I could, she says. I asked other people for help, but they couldn't. Everyone was running for their own lives. Pratima needed help running because she's blind. She says if her daughter hadn't been there, she wouldn't have known where to go or that she even needed to run in the first place. My daughter kept saying, come on, the flood is here, she says. I asked where it had reached, and she said it had already hit the market. People who are blind or have other disabilities are up to 4 times more likely to die or be injured in a climate-driven disaster like the floods in Nepal. And in the aftermath, they are more likely to have trouble accessing healthcare, places to stay, and are more likely to be displaced for longer than people without disabilities. That's the picture emerging in Nepal. Survivors have said they're not getting the information they need, they don't have accessible shelters, and they're lacking specific forms of aid like sign language interpreters. Pratima and Misan are now in Kathmandu with other survivors from their town. They're at a Buddhist monastery at the northeast edge of the city in a shelter run by volunteers. Pratima says she's grateful to have a place to stay, but there are real problems with the location. It's not very disability friendly, she says. The toilets are far away, and after the first 2 nights, I developed a fever. Pratima now spends the nights at her cousin's home somewhere else in Kathmandu. But she returns to the monastery during the day for meals and updates about the town. She says it was too difficult to manage the stairs, the distances, and the crowded conditions. There are now another 300 people staying at the monastery, in addition to the monks. I need a white cane now, she says, because mine was lost in the flood. I didn't usually carry it. I would keep it at home. But now I really need one to get around.
5: For the person with disability, they don't have like accessible roads or home or public services.
3: That's Bishwamitra Bitrakoti, speaking through an interpreter in his office in Kathmandu. He's a communications officer at the National Federation of the Deaf Nepal. He just got back from 2 of the affected towns. He says disabilities were not a large enough part of disaster planning for these communities.
5: In Nepal, we have a hilly area. and there is no accessible way to evacuation. And the people with disability, like they are staying in a city area more focused near the riverside.
3: Vishwamitra says the biggest problem he saw at the shelters he visited was with communication. There were no sign language interpreters. He says this is not an isolated problem, but a consistent issue at shelters across the region. That includes the shelter at the monastery, where the lack of interpreters has been especially challenging for Dawa Furutama. Dawa is mostly deaf and cannot communicate verbally. He also does not know Nepali sign language. Instead, he speaks what's called natural sign language. It's a combination of basic gestures and facial expressions common in rural areas and places where deaf people may not have had access to continued education. Our conversation required interpretation from both another displaced relative and a Nepali sign language interpreter, each of whom spoke just enough natural sign language to help.
4: The organization and government did not support till now. All the relief, I think, did not enough to us. Organization should be reliable, but I think they didn't hear for support.
3: Dawa says the inability to communicate is frustrating. That's left him concerned about his future.
4: Dawa is saying that it's very difficult to get the job, actually. I think there's no such a specific job for me. Actually, it's very difficult to have a job and employment things, so it's very difficult.
3: Nepal is one of a small number of countries that explicitly include disability awareness in its climate adaptation plans. The government also has several subsidy programs for people with disabilities, independent of disasters like the floods. But survivors with disabilities say the national government needs to take a bigger role in making sure people with disabilities have what they need, including interpreters, caregivers, and wheelchairs. Everyone at the shelters are navigating traumatic loss, but people with disabilities may not be able to adapt as easily or successfully without help. Sagar Shrestha is the head of the Disaster Management Department at Nepal's Red Cross. He says bringing more awareness of disabilities into disaster management is essential. But he's not sure if Nepal will ever truly be a disability-friendly country.
6: This incident is not going to be our first incident, and this is not going to be our last incident. So we are anticipating or expecting that this kind of incident may happen again and again. And when this kind of disaster event hit, even if there is early warning also, where do you evacuate?
3: The Nepali government has not yet responded to the world's request for comment. Back at the monastery, Dawa says the entire situation is frustrating. His inability to communicate has left him feeling isolated and depressed, and he desperately wants to go home.
4: He wants to be in his hometown, the Burku, the Chhatrapati. But the scenario is very difficult. The flood is still going there and the roads are all blocked there. So he wants to be there, actually.
3: Outside of his relative, there's no one there who knows what he's trying to say. For The World, I'm Hannah Shanatri in Kathmandu, Nepal.

0: This is The World. I'm Marco Werman. Russian environmentalists are getting a boost from, of all things, Russia's war in Ukraine. European sanctions on fossil fuels and the economic strain of war have put enormous pressure on what was once a robust coal industry. Reporter Levi Bridges takes us to the Kuzbass, the part of Siberia where most Russian coal comes from.
1: Several years ago, a group of Russian women in the Kuzbass filmed a video making a strange appeal to the Canadian government. Standing in a field dotted with shrubs and small trees, the women asked for permission to come to Canada as environmental refugees to escape pollution caused by coal mining in their region. In the video, one woman explains that nearby coal mines frequently emit dust that creates thick smog, some call black sky. Kids get sick. And in winter, snow actually turns black, she says. Coal in the Kuzbass is dug out from huge open pit mines. Coal inside the mines can catch on fire through a process called spontaneous combustion, and those fires can actually then spread underground. In another video, a Russian man in the Kuzbass walks through a smoky forest. It looks like steam from a geyser, but this is actually smoke rising from the earth, he says. The pollution has sickened locals. Russians have worked for years to draw attention to the problem. But Canada refused the petition of the women who asked for asylum. In a video posted on YouTube, one local woman says the Russian government has also ignored the situation. We've appealed directly to Russian President Vladimir Putin multiple times, but we never received a response, she says. Before Russia invaded Ukraine back in 2022, European countries like Germany and the Netherlands purchased nearly a third of Russia's coal exports. Europe's dependence on Russian energy helped create Siberia's massive coal industry. Vladimir Slivyak co-chairs the Russian environmental group EcoDefense. He spent a lot of time in the Kuzbass.
2: When I first time saw all of it, I was pretty much shocked. Most of open coal mining areas in the Kuzbass region are located next to towns or the villages. You smell it, you see it in the water. I've seen with my own eyes rivers of a black water. You know, you talk to people and they're telling you that everything that they grow in their gardens has coal dust inside.
1: The EU completely banned all Russian coal imports in the early months after Russia's full-scale invasion of Ukraine. 4 years of those sanctions have taken a severe toll on the industry. With the European market closed, Moscow has fewer places to export coal. Hundreds of Russian coal miners have been laid off, and some Russian coal companies are expected to go bankrupt. It was relatively easy for the EU to ban Russian coal. The global coal market is well supplied, it's easy to transport, and with the EU aiming for net emissions neutrality by 2050, coal's days were numbered anyway. But fully ending Europe's reliance on Russia's entire energy sector has proven much more difficult. Europe has continued to buy billions of euros in Russian gas during the Ukraine war. The EU is slowly weaning itself off all Russian energy as it ramps up gas imports from countries like Norway and the US. Diversifying the EU's gas supply away from Russia couldn't be done overnight. It required years of building up lots of new infrastructure. A full EU ban on Russian gas is set to go into effect next year. Still, critics argue that if the West had just slammed Russia with much tougher energy sanctions years ago, like they did with coal, then Russia's economy might have been hobbled enough to put an end to the Ukraine war. Again, Vladimir Slivyak.
2: It's very simple. As soon as there would be radical sanctions on gas or oil from Russia, you know, the Russian economy would be damaged as well in these parts.
1: Energy sanctions could also serve as a blueprint to help accelerate the green transition away from fossil fuels, and not just in Europe. This year, the EU also enacted a so-called green tariff on products like steel produced with coal power. Countries exporting clean energy will pay a tariff. The idea is to force countries outside Europe, like China, to contribute less to climate change. Gianluca Grimalda is a senior researcher at Masaryk University in the Czech Republic. His work showed that Russians, perhaps surprisingly, generally accepted pollution-related sanctions. But, he says, environmental sanctions work when all the countries involved have relatively peaceful relations.
3: Of course, when a war starts, then nationalism and nationalist rhetoric becomes prevalent. So it becomes impossible to talk about global cooperation.
1: In Russia's Kuzbass region, many locals would no doubt support any efforts to halt coal production. In a video posted on YouTube, Kuzbass locals gathered several years ago to discuss a proposed coal mining project near their town. One man asks, "Who here is against the project? Raise your hands." All the hands in the crowd immediately shoot up. Well, I guess that's unanimous, he says, chuckling. Still, mines are often constructed even when locals disagree. This video shows bulldozers pushing over homes in a Kuzbass village destroyed by fires that were set after locals refused to sell their homes to make way for a new mine. According to the Russian human rights group Memorial, the mining company's CEO threatened to retaliate against villagers who refused to leave. And although criminal cases were opened, Russian investigators have not identified the arsonists. And villagers say they never received an adequate response from state or federal authorities about what happened. The mining company succeeded in taking over the village and barred outsiders from entering. Russians are still speaking out against the coal industry, even though some have received direct retaliation for their opposition. This man from the Kuzbass didn't want to give his name because he fears speaking about the industry publicly. Russian coal companies are slowing production now because of sanctions, he told me. But that doesn't mean the rivers or the air in the Kuzbass are any cleaner. He worries that Russian coal companies will now start polluting even more as they search for ways to cut costs to keep the industry afloat during wartime. For those who have spent years fighting Russia's coal mines, there's a certain grim satisfaction in witnessing the industry's current troubles. But at best, it's bittersweet.
0: That was reporter Levi Bridges. His story comes to us from DW's Inside Europe podcast. Still to come, a documentary on alleged war crimes in Gaza has caused a rift in Israeli society. You're listening to The World. To The World.

0: This is The World. I'm Carolyn Beeler. The documentary Naza has sparked an uproar in Israel. The film clinched the special jury prize at the Venice Film Festival this weekend with a record-breaking standing ovation. The film features interviews with 24 anonymous Israeli military intelligence officers and soldiers. They say the Israeli military systematically loosened targeting rules in its war in Gaza and used AI to approve strikes with high civilian death tolls. Now the filmmakers themselves have come under attack from members of Israel's government. Culture Minister Miki Zohar has accused them of treason and called for their citizenship to be revoked. We wanted to tap into the discussion within Israel about the issues raised by the documentary. For one perspective, we reached out to religious scholar Tomer Persico. He's a senior fellow at the Shalom Hartman Institute. We were also joined by journalist Noga Tarnopolsky. They are both based in Jerusalem. Thank you both for joining us today.
1: Thank you.
2: Thank you.
0: So I should note at the outset that this film has not yet been rolled out to theaters.

0: be killed. The very fact that the IDF has this number, and it may be too large a number, we may think, it may be criminally too large. This is a legitimate conversation or debate that we can have, but the very fact that it has this number, and we know that the IDF canceled a few of its strikes because it thought that the collateral damage was too high, means that this war, contrary to what the makers of the film say, was not a genocide or a war of annihilation. There was no intention to kill civilians. Civilians were killed, and perhaps too many civilians were killed.
1: Tomer, there are many officials outside of Israel who do say that this is a genocide, who say that there has been targeted killing of civilians. And so this documentary is not alone in that claim. I'm wondering why you argue, or what evidence you have to say that this is part of a campaign to smear Israel rather than just reporting happening there.
0: I'm not judging the integrity of the filmmakers. Perhaps they thought or think that they are doing an important job, but they do accuse Israel of genocide. They do say that the evidence that they brought in the film proves this accusation. And in that way, they are participating in the campaign. And you asked, why is Israel ablaze with its reaction to this film? It's because of this.
1: Noga, I'd like to bring you in here. Why do you think this film is creating such an uproar in Israel?
2: Well, I think that the Israeli government perceives that the uproar that it has manufactured about this documentary film that nobody in Israel has seen yet is to its benefit. And it very much is part and parcel of the Netanyahu government's efforts. On the one hand, to project to Israelis that they're alone on earth, that everyone hates them. And so this film is being depicted as part of an anti-Semitic campaign. And Netanyahu is presenting himself as basically Israel's only possible savior in this very fraught electoral moment. In fact, just instants before I joined you today, Carolyn, Netanyahu himself came out and he said he's going to present a law that would revoke the citizenship of these artists. Now, he can't really do that because he's in an electoral period, because you can't revoke citizenship in this way. But this is part of a campaign, and it's very much a campaign aimed at engineering the consciousness in Israel. Sadly, most Israeli media has gone along with this and depicted this film not in a rational way. An interview with 20-some-odd Israeli intel officers who are depicting their experience. And as Tomer did say, this is part of a campaign. Overtly, the makers of this film don't really depict themselves as journalists, and they do depict themselves as part of a campaign to label Israel as a genocide state. It's their right. But this is being used to smear all journalists. This is being used to smear all artists by a government that does perceive in journalists and in artists enemies of the state. And so we're seeing that struggle, which is very much an internal Israeli struggle, asking the question, is Israel going to be a society with free artistic expression? Is Israel going to be a society that supports the work of journalists, as, you know, the fourth estate of a democracy, or is Israel choosing an authoritarian path? I think that's what we're seeing at play right now.
1: Tomer, I wonder, you know, is it possible at this moment, you have acknowledged that the war crimes could have been committed or were committed. I don't want to put words into your mouth. Is it possible to have a rational discussion about that in Israeli society right now?
0: Unfortunately, I don't think it can be discussed rationally right now. I think Israelis are still, as we might say, in the event. We're still experiencing the 7th of October. We're in the war. Nothing has really ended. There are open fronts, not only in Gaza, but in Lebanon, in Syria, Iran. So the time for reflection and reckoning, which I think has to come, because my personal opinion is that Israel has committed war crimes, and indeed major war crimes in this war. The time for recollection has to come, but it won't come, certainly not before the election, and probably not before the war is over and people have some breathing space.
1: Not reflecting on this until the war is over precludes the possibility of changing what is happening in the war, though.
0: I don't think

0: think so. I mean, there's hope in a lot of circles in Israel that the next election will bring another government to power, perhaps another strategy, another policy will be able to be taken. But yes, we're just in the beginning of a long process of healing and reflection.
1: I'm interested in how this compares to other depictions of what is happening in Gaza that Israelis are seeing every day. Noga, I wonder if I could have you compare this to the news coverage that exists in Israel of what's happening in Gaza and what ordinary Israelis would be seeing day to day about what is happening there.
2: Well, it's completely different. This is a collection of testimonies made by Israeli army officers who no one denies are officers, but who appear with concealed identities, and they're describing what they saw. It's an interesting point, an important one that Tomer made earlier, that in a way, what these officers are depicting actually shows the Israeli army in a better light than what has been shown in much of the international media, which appears to show an army simply willing to kill willy-nilly, with no distinction between civilians, just wanting to completely destroy Gaza. That is an impression that has been made, incidentally, by Netanyahu's own ministers, including some who called on Israel to throw a nuclear bomb, to launch a nuclear bomb on Gaza. The Minister of National Security, Itamar Ben-Gvir, recently said that 30 to 40 Gazans should be murdered every night by Israel, doesn't matter if they're civilians or children. So this depiction shows the Israeli army in a much better light than what Israeli ministers and much of the media has shown. Regarding your fundamental question, Israelis to this day, shockingly, have not really been shown in Israeli media anything from inside Gaza, nothing significant. The most that they've seen from inside Gaza is reports from military correspondents for Israeli media outlets who have been embedded with the army. And for reasons that at this point I really cannot understand, Israeli media do not show the footage being taken by Palestinian journalists or Palestinian documentarists in Gaza. Israelis live in a sort of blank zone when it comes to what has happened in Gaza, very much directed by a government that refuses to allow journalists in.
1: Tomer, do you agree with that assessment?
0: By the way, if I may, yeah, I agree. And this ties in, it relates to what I said before. Israelis are still largely in trauma, in a post-traumatic condition. And the media also is part of the population here. It's a small country. Everybody knows everybody. Everybody has somebody in the army, in service. And so I think it's not only governmentally mandated or directed. Journalists themselves don't want to know, don't want to report, don't think that their viewers or listeners want to hear, and so it's a closed circle of willing blindness.
1: Tomer, you said that this film raises some legitimate issues, but it is also being weaponized by people who are anti-Israel. What is the alternative? I mean, these filmmakers are presumably depicting what they see as the truth on the ground. Is there a way to do that that is not then weaponized?
0: That's a great question. I think we're really in a fix. People that want to criticize Israel, like myself, and I criticize the state all the time, want to do that, first of all, of course, with integrity. And then we don't want to play into the hands of people who not only want to criticize Israel, but to want to delegitimize its very existence. And I would say that I think there were, first of all, accusations from some journalists in Israel that have seen the film that it doesn't stand up to rigorous journalistic standards. And I don't know if that's true. We still need to see. But even if the film is well made and according to high standards, I don't think the creators should have joined in to the voices that say that the film proves that Israel had committed genocide.
2: I just want to add, there's a real confusion underway, certainly in Israeli society, between what it is to put out testimonies, documentary testimonies, or to do journalistic work. So another one of the crises that we're confronting here is the crisis of the media environment and what makes real journalism versus what makes something else. This is a documentary film that I don't think is pretending to be a real journalistic investigation.
1: Before I let you both go, one more brief question for you both. I'll start with you, Tomer. What are you learning about Israeli society as you are watching reaction to this film?
0: There are many voices now in Israeli society which are very extreme, which are indeed genocidal. And we're seeing everything explode and enter the public realm in a great polemic. We're in the final stretch of an election cycle. Really, we need to wait to see what the election will bring. It's the 27th of October. But the Israeli society is traumatized and it's transforming, I don't know, to what.
1: Noga, what about you?
2: I want to bring up a different movie that came out yesterday and that all Israelis have access to. And it shows four former security chiefs of Israel, former prime minister, former chief of staff, the army, police commissioner, head of the Mossad. And they're issuing a stark warning to Israelis that the government is attempting to manipulate or possibly even annul or postpone these elections. And they present this as the greatest danger currently facing Israel. And I have to tell you that I agree, and that I think that one of the reasons we've seen this government basically collapse into hysterics over a documentary film applauded abroad that they haven't yet seen is because it's a distraction from the government's truly nefarious and constant efforts to manipulate the current election. And I hope that Israeli society regains its focus and goes back to remembering what really matters in this electoral season versus all of this Sturm und Drang that has just taken over the public space.
1: Journalist Noga Tarnopolsky and religious scholar Tomer Persico from the Shalom Hartman Institute, thank you both so much for this discussion.
0: Thank you.
2: Thank you.
3: Diego Carneros is a cellist who got his start in Brazil and now takes his music to refugee camps and conflict zones around the world. He recently performed in Santa Barbara, where KCLU's Caroline Faraday caught up with him.
4: For example, this is the water. You are close to the Amazon, to the river, right? You are close to the river. And then you are feeling it.
5: Cellist Diego Carneiro comes from the delta of the Amazon in Brazil.
4: It starts raining.
5: In a place known more for mango trees and tropical birds than classical music.
4: Then you hear a bird called Uirapuru, or the musician Rain in English.
5: But when he plays the cello, it seems to become part of him, like another limb or another pulse. His face and body are animated with every note, and his hair sways fast as he plays. And each note is uniquely infused with his connection to the landscape where he grew up.
4: I wrote a piece, it's about the Amazon, and I put bird calls and jaguars, and I've done this for many years.
6: Because when I think about the Amazon, I'm not like, oh yeah, that's where cellists come from.
4: Exactly, yeah. I became quite exotic, let's say. If you look at the cello, the contours, the shape of it, it does look like the Amazon River, which is a jaguar, right? Sound like that.
5: You can hear it in the range of music he plays, from classical works like Bach to energetic Brazilian rhythms, as well as his own original compositions inspired by nature and social justice.
4: It's a discovery for me. It's a passion. It brings you lots of inspiration.
5: And for Carneiros, the cello is about much more than music. It's an instrument for peace. He's played in conflict zones and refugee camps around the world. And recently, the United Nations in Geneva recognized his humanitarian work. He says music can do something that words sometimes can't. It can cross borders and bring people together to create a connection between cultures, even in places where there is conflict.
4: The cello became also a voice, a passport. I went to borders of Uganda and Congo. There are lots of conflicts. Yeah, and then I also was in Palestine recently, in Israel, and the borders. I was there playing. Can you believe I put myself in situations and I played the cello there too?
6: How do you find people in those conflict situations respond to music?
4: I played lots to refugee camps, right? They never seen the cello before. Once I was playing to these 70 years old men, refugees from Rwanda, Congo, all together. And when I stopped playing, they were crying. And I said, what's that? And they said, well, something touched my heart. The way you play, the way you make this piece of wood sound, and I felt something I cannot explain. I remember them saying this. So that question you ask, these very lessons that I have also to also discover how important it is for us nowadays to connect, relate to people, to interact with people. And music plays this role very, very especially nowadays, because so much technology, virtual world. And when we have this face-to-face approach, magic creates there, unforgettable moments.
5: For The World, I'm Caroline Faraday in Santa Barbara, California.
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0: This is The World. I'm Marco Werman. For decades, Colombia was racked by violence. It killed thousands of people. During some of the most violent years in the 1980s and early 90s, the name Pablo Escobar was notorious. He led the Medellin drug cartel, was known as the King of Cocaine. Lorena Leonard was a child during that time. Years later, it was a bathroom remodeling project in her home in the U.S., of all things, that transported her back to those childhood days. Lorena Leonard shared those memories with GBH's Stories from the Stage.
1: A decade after buying our home, my husband and I finally decided to remodel our 1970s bathroom. Now, I've just given birth to our second child, and as if I didn't already have enough on my plate, I eagerly volunteered to manage the entire project. Besides, the contractor assures us the whole thing will only take 4 weeks to complete. Well, 4 weeks turned into 9 very long weeks, but in the end, we got the beautiful bathroom we wanted. So here I am, standing in my newly remodeled bathroom, admiring the genius of my design. The eye-catching sapphire blue tile, the elegant waterfall faucet, the ultra-modern dual flush toilet. But my favorite is the medicine cabinet, which is covered in mirrors inside and out. This thing is stunning. Looking in the mirrors, I'm surprised to find myself overcome with emotion. My throat tightens, my heart beats faster, and I'm welling up with tears as memories transport me back to my childhood. It is the 1980s in Medellin, Colombia. Medellin is a large city nestled in a valley within the Andes Mountains. And I live in the suburb of the city in what feels like a pigeon coop with my parents and 2 younger sisters. The living conditions in our tiny apartment are dire. For instance, our electrical wiring is a catastrophe just waiting to happen. We have exposed live wires that hang from the ceilings and creep down the walls like vines of poison ivy. Our semi-functional bathroom has no door, no sink, and no medicine cabinet. And our toilet has no tank, which means we have to fill up a big bucket of water to flush it. And hot water is a luxury we can't afford, so I take icy cold showers every morning before school. The place is also infested with vermin. We have a mouse nest in the closet, but the baby mice are actually really cute, so I beg my mom to keep them, but she doesn't. And at night, I am creeped out by the cockroaches I hear flying above my head. Yes, they fly. Since we're on the top floor, we have a terrace where I spend a lot of time hanging out, just staring into the distance. And no matter which direction I look into, all I see are the Andes Mountains. They are enormous and truly majestic. Strangely, the view makes me feel claustrophobic. I am surrounded and I can't escape. There's unspeakable violence happening outside my door. The infamous drug lord Pablo Escobar and the drug cartels are spilling blood everywhere. But there's no one to turn to because there's corruption at every level. Crimes against human rights are taking place every day. Children are recruited to become killers. People are displaced. Some are disappeared. Many are tortured. And the murder rate keeps climbing. One afternoon while I was outside riding bicycles with my younger sister and our friends, we heard gunshots. We ran as fast as we could, and we hid at the entryway to my apartment and shut the door behind us. But I quickly realized that my sister wasn't with us. I felt tremendous pressure on my chest as if I were being crushed with stones, and I could hear the blood pulsating in my head. Instinctively, I pushed the door open and I ran out to find her. She was standing in the middle of the street, straddling her bike. She was all alone and looked absolutely terrified. When I got to her, I wrapped my scrawny arms around her as if I could somehow shield her from what was happening. A man with a gun came running toward us. He was so close, I felt a breeze as he sped past us. Not long after this incident, I'm woken up by a deafening sound. The blast was so loud, it shattered the window of my bedroom. I was really scared, but I ran out to the terrace anyway with my parents to find out what was going on. The sun hadn't even come up yet, but all of our neighbors were outside too, and they looked just as distressed as we were. Later that day, I learned that a car bomb had exploded in a very wealthy neighborhood not very far from where I live. The bomb, which was an attempt against Pablo Escobar, was so powerful, it was felt within a 3-mile radius, and it left a huge crater on the ground. This bombing set into motion the most violent time Colombia has ever seen. Around the same time, I also learned that my grandfather was trying to help my family migrate to the States. You see, my grandfather fought in the Korean War for the American Army, and as a veteran, he was granted U.S. citizenship and had been living in the States for many years. His status would help us apply for residency. So to cover the cost of the visa applications and to make the trip from Medellin to Bogota, where the U.S. Embassy is located, my grandfather sent us a few $100s, which my mom kept hidden in an armoire. One day we came home and found the place a complete mess. Somebody had broken into the apartment and had taken many items, including the money we were saving for our visa applications. But miracles do happen. Somehow, we raise the money again, and we are all granted U.S. visas. It is now 30 years later, and I am back in my beautifully remodeled bathroom, and I realize I've been crying. But my daughter doesn't notice. She's been sick with a cold and is now complaining about a headache, so I quickly go to find the children's ibuprofen. I take her into her bedroom and I cuddle her to sleep. And in this moment, I feel immense gratitude that my daughters are growing up in a very different world. But I question whether I'm being too overprotective. I'm constantly shielding them from the dangers that lurk every day. You know, scraped knees, hurt feelings, catching a cold. Not from shootings as I once did with my younger sister. I think about their future. When the time will come for me to tell them these stories and how our family finally broke free from the violence. And no matter how much I try to shield them, the world's hardships will find them. I wonder, what will my daughters see in this mirror when they are all grown up? Thank you.
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0: 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I'm Marco Werman.
1: And I'm Carolyn Beeler. 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
4: 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This show is The Good Sounds of Jazz. I'm Laird Oakey, and my two co-hosts are out there and about to be situated. 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This is the place for jazz in mid-Missouri, KOPN. And I'm going to open the show here with Grant Green, one of my favorite records, the Latin Bit. And this is Mambo Inn on KOPN's Good Sounds of Jazz, 573-874-5676.

0: Here we go.
1: Grant Green.
0: Grant Green.
1: That Latin bit. You know that record?
0: Only from St. Louis. What you talking about?
1: Oh, yeah? That's one of my favorite records. I love Latin jazz, and I love the tune.
0: I started to bring some Shan Chan in to one of his social club.
1: Really?
0: Yeah, that's early 90s. I got turned on to Afro-Cuban jazz. Man, I mean, I got hooked.
1: Uh-huh. Well, yeah, it's so catchy. It's so good. The show is Good Sounds of Jazz. I'm Laird Ogie. By the fate of the calendar, it happens to be my turn to host. But it's a special show because I have my two co-hosts, my two partners in crime, T. Sharif and D.R. Freshner, sitting across from me. So we're going to play some great jazz favorites that we have. And meanwhile, the big story is that it's the drive, the middle of the fall pledge drive. And the number to call to support KOPN is 573-874-5676. You can give online at kopn.org.
0: And I'm going to start off by shout out to the JFI, the Jazz Forward Initiative. This past weekend, hosted the Mo Jazz Festival. I think the 33rd year, something like 30 years now. But congratulations to Jeff Vance and his crew with the JFI Jazz Forward Initiative Jazz Festival. It was great. And then that was followed by a whole day of jazz. I don't know what you did that Saturday, but I took that Saturday off. Seriously. I'm not going to ask the phone calls, and I'm doing email, none of that.
2: Right.
0: And I stayed out there the whole 5-6 hours.
2: The whole 5-6 hours?
0: Yeah.
1: I just caught the last bit of it, unfortunately, for one reason or another. But yeah, that's a great thing to have here
0: and
1: in Columbia.
0: Free.
1: Yeah, it's free. And the weather was nice.
0: The weather was gorgeous.
1: Yeah. Well, let's see. You're up next, Sharif, and tell us what you picked to play.
0: Well, we had this discussion about the kickoff at Murray Sunday, the band that they have featured. And there were some people who didn't like the music that Adam was playing. They found it a little too cerebral. But while I was listening to a particular cut, I think it was first and second cut, just reminded me of myself thinking when Miles went electric and everybody was stabbing him in the back and said he went commercial and blah, blah, blah, blah, blah.
1: Yeah.
0: Electric, there's no such thing as electric jazz. Well, he begged to differ and became one of the best-selling records, Bitches Brew.
2: Right. It was controversial when it was recorded, but today that is a calm record.
1: Right. Yeah.
0: So.
1: Yeah, well, I'm going to play that band, Adam O'Farrell's Elephant. I mean, I bought the record
0: there. I did, too.
1: Yeah, and you and I liked it, but right, I guess not everybody did. You and I liked it a lot, as I recall.
0: Yeah, again, like I said, it just reminded me of my young self, having my ears stretched, you know, testing the boundaries. You guys were talking about Leo Cheers, the man in the red vest. That's who I grew up with.
2: Me too.
0: 12 to 6 later.
2: 12 to 6 a.m. A.M. Yeah, I was telling Laird earlier before we went on the air that Leo Cheers' show started at midnight. His theme started at midnight on the station, but he was parking his car. he had his engineer and the turntable operator at the time. It was on the larger station in St. Louis downtown.
0: So that's one of the things that we offer as DJs, announcers, whatever you want to call us these days. I don't know what that is. DJ mix. What are they calling us now? DJs. Still DJs.
2: DJs.
1: Announcers.
2: Programmers.
0: Okay, let's get technical. Programmers. That's one of the things that we offer as programmers is the knowledge that we have of our past. Like you told us to bring some music. And immediately I thought of one chart I wanted to play. because it was like the theme song for my, when I was 13, 14 years old. It was Eddie Harris's Listening Ear. The same reaction he had, people had to him when I was coming up at 14, 15. Eddie Harris, electric saxophone. Oh, man, that's not jazz. What is that? Yeah, well, he laughed all the way to the bank.
1: Yeah, so so we'll play Eddie Harris. Anything else you want to say about it before your choice here?
0: Not really. I don't think anything I can say can enhance his music. That's the way I feel about it, really.
1: Tenor sax, right?
0: Tenor sax. Electrified tenor sax.
1: Okay, here we go.
0: It's on copyright.

0: Go ahead, you're on.
1: Listen here again, like I said, that's one of the things that I love about jazz. I think I learned from my dad is to love surprises, examine the surprises, be passionate with the music, because it's an art form that's in creation, in flux, always.
0: Yeah, Whitney Bailey had called it the sound of surprise, jazz.
1: One of my sons calls it the art of the invisible. Yeah. So, yeah, again, like I said, that was the kind of music that you heard, and along with Lee Morgan, even Dizzy Gillespie, and Pops. You actually heard those joints in the jukebox, and we used to call them shoe shine parlors.
2: Yeah.
1: Yeah, where all the gangsters and the pimps hung out, getting their shoes shined. We'd be running errands for them, and they'd be playing the Wurlitzer.
2: Yeah.
1: Machine, yeah.
2: Yeah.
1: But that's not what we're here for. We need money. And money, memories are not going to give. My memories are going to force you, basically, inspire you to pay. I got this stuff going on with my voice again. This is crazy. This is just that.
0: You're sounding good.
1: Thank you. Introduce DR. And I'm just basically saying, my nightmares and my stories are the past. I'm not going to donate. This is a KOP and Pledge Drive.
2: Pledge Drive, yeah.
1: And the number to call is 573-874-5676. And let's not wax nostalgic anymore. Let's just play the music. That's all right. Let's start talking. It don't get better. It just don't get better.
2: There's one way up.
1: Yeah. As a matter of fact, we're having fun. I want to say thank you to Brother Slow. He has been listening and supporting this radio station for 30-odd years, I know, at least.
0: Who has?
1: I don't know who put his name up. Robert James Figueroa.
0: Ah.
1: Originally from St. Louis, but he lives down in Old Summit.
2: Okay.
1: And he drives up here. He drives his donation up.
0: Great.
1: So you hang out with the guys.
0: Yeah, people can bring in their donation, come and visit us.
1: 401 Bernadette.
0: Or you can donate securely online at kopn.org, a big red dot to target. And you can call Carol Goodnick, jazz programmer herself, mm-hmm. among many other talents. She's there working the phones and the number to call.
1: Holiday.
0: Yeah, we'll bring in her to talk a bit later. 573-874-5676.
2: And
1: let's ask the question so I can think about it for a little while, because we broached this thing about nostalgia. What music have you discovered here on KOP at 89.5? You can just ask yourself as a listener, as a potential donor. I mm-hmm. met a young lady in one of our natural food stores. Young lady, 25, 30 years old.
2: Okay.
1: And she wanted to come out and meet me. She was waiting in the back anyway. Long story short, she wanted to come out and meet me because when we were talking on the phone, making the phone order, she recognized my voice. Oh, that's cool, yeah.
0: Uh-huh.
1: I'm really serious. You got great taste in music, blah, blah, blah. She was hyped up about it. KOP at 89.5 Jazz Exchange. So we got this new crowd of kids coming in now. Hickman High, 202 members of the band this year.
2: Wow.
1: And my baby girl, Ella, has been featured as the head saxophonist for the tenor saxophone brass section. So I'm just elated over that. Maybe she will become Alicia Portillo. We'll see.
0: Uh-huh.
1: But anyway, we need help with that. Give us a call. And again, think about it while we're playing the next tune. What new music have you discovered? Whether it's electric or something that... I was listening to Keon Harrell, a little trumpeter player from St. Louis the other day. He went electric. And he did. He pulled it off. I like the album. I would go spend money on it. You know?
0: Uh-huh.
1: That's not everybody.
2: Mm-hmm.
0: Yeah, there's so many different styles of music on KOPN that you're not going to hear anywhere else, really, if you look at all the range of it.
1: Yeah, from
0: well, speaking of styles of music, DR, what have you got lined up?
2: Well, we have one of the driving drummers of the day, Buddy Rich, similar to Louis Belson and Gene Krupa, and he's got his birthday is actually in September, and September the 30th, about the end of September is Buddy Rich's birthday.
0: Mm-hmm.
2: This is an album recorded live at the Tropicana in Las Vegas. He recorded many live albums through the years. He recorded several at Ronnie's and, like I say, Las Vegas and all over the world. Driving drummer. Used to have drum battles with Eddie Shaughnessy on the Tonight Show. Buddy Rich recorded live at the Tropicana, and you can keep KOPN satisfied by dialing 573-874-5676. This is keep the customer satisfied. Keep KOPN satisfied.
1: Remind him too that this album is in the stacks. This is in the KOPN stacks.
0: Yeah, we have some fascinating stuff.
1: Very fascinating.

0: Mr. Swing Face.
1: Hey, once again, live at the Tropicana in Las Vegas, Nevada, driving drums of the big band of Buddy Rich, one of his early recordings. Once again, live at keep the customer satisfied. And once again, you can keep a KOPN satisfied during this pledge drive week by calling 573-874-5676. We have people ready to take your phone call. They will let you know if you are interested in some of the premiums we have.
0: It's not just people, it's Carol Goodneck.
1: Carol Goodneck, one of our fellow jazz programmers. She hosts Hepcat's Holiday here on Thursday afternoon at the same time, 3 to 5.
2: Why don't we run through what shows we actually host? Because I'm here, Laird, with DR and Sharif. Now, DR, your show, Cat Jazz Barn, is on when? Is it real early Friday morning?
1: Right? Well, yeah, we have on Thursday afternoon, we have the Cats. Thursday's is Cat Day. We have Thursday afternoon at 3 to 5, Hepcat's Holiday, and then just 12 hours later at 3 a.m. is Cat Jazz Barn with your host, DR Freshener. T. Sharif over here.
0: Yeah.
1: The Jazz Exchange.
0: I'm looking at some of these pledge drive gifts we have here. KOPN always growing bandanas. Cafe Berlin gift card. Cafe Berlin has been hosting some jazz too at the end of the month. And let's see, Ozark Mountain Biscuit. Good stuff over there. I like them a lot. Hit Records.
3: Put me on the mic.
2: You're on. Loud and clear.
3: Hello. Who's out there? You guys. I'm just sitting out there waiting to answer phones, and I could hear my name being bandied about in here loosely, and I just wanted to come in and say, hi. It's our pledge drive. And I don't know how didactic or intellectual these guys are going to be about their jazz, but...
0: Not,
3: they say, but... I want to just put in a word for KOPN. These kinds of shows exist because KOPN is an independent community radio station that allows people to come up and do their own thing. You know, we don't have the pre-programmed playlist. We are all volunteers who do these shows. And we do them because we love a certain kind of music, or we believe in community radio and independent news reporting and that kind of thing. It's a labor of love. Mm-hmm. So that's what an amateur is, amateur, the person who does something because he loves it. And because of that, you get to hear lots of fresh new music. And this is one of those shows, one of many. And when you mentioned a day full of cats, that's me, because I do Hepcat's Holiday tomorrow at 3 to 5. But why don't you, for your part, give these guys a call and make their day. 573-874-5676. That's 573-874-KOPN. That's us.
0: And throughout each week.
3: All right. I'm leaving you to it. Behave.
1: All right.
0: Thank you, dude.
1: Thank you. Thank you for keeping us in line.
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1: Food Sleuth.
0: That's coming up.
1: The current.
0: Yeah.
1: I'm just thinking of some of the things that the programs that we have. KLPN brings you the opportunity to hear independent voices, deep dive local stories, local artists, and electric sounds you want to hear anywhere else on the radio dial, that's for sure. Because we got the records.
0: Yeah, you know, The Current is coming up next, and that's a show that deals with local art, culture, and issues.
1: Mm-hmm.
0: And there have been voices silenced in Colombia who deal with local issues. You know, there's no more Simon Rose on the air. My old colleague from Moberly, David Gaines, he was dismissed the same time as Simon. So there's a shortage of local news, local coverage, and the show coming up, and often the one after that, Farm and Fiddle. Deals with local issues and mid-Missouri issues that, you know, that that's because we keep alive because of community support. 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The number to call, 573-874-5676, and you can give online at KOPN.
1: So the question we asked was, what music have you discovered while listening to KOPN 89.5? Call us up and tell us. Well, I like the thing you played the other day. And when has this station made you feel connected to your community? Probably every time you heard a PSA, because we have some really good PSAs that deal with a lot of serious situations.
0: Yeah,
1: emergency kits.
0: I'm going to read a few of these later. Who plays PSAs? I mean, we do. I don't think any other station does that in Columbia, mid-Missouri.
1: KGLU.
0: Okay, in Jefferson City.
1: Yeah, our sister station.
0: Yeah. Sister station, that's right.
1: Yeah, and they do a pretty good job of it because I'm always aware of how good they do some certain things, you know, so try to keep up.
0: You worked there for years, right?
1: Like
0: 10 years. You were the voice of, the jazz voice of that station.
2: The early morning.
1: And then...
0: I've said before, back in the 90s when I lived in Moberly, I somehow found out about this seminar that Sharif had organized about Oliver Nelson.
1: Yeah.
0: And I went down there to Lincoln University for that fascinating, his son was there and other panelists. It was really, really great. I see Amina Figueroa is coming back to Columbia to perform in February, part of the We Always Swing series. And I'm going to play a track from her Road to the Sun album. She wrote and arranged all of these. She's the pianist. And here's the title track, Road to the Sun. The number to call, 573-874-5676, or give online at KOPN.org.
1: 573-874-5676.

0: One of my favorite tunes, the theme from The Lord of the Flies, featuring Sonny Stitt and Paul Gonzalez on tenor saxophone. And when I was a young jazz aficionado, a thing that impressed me about this album was that Paul Gonzalez and Sonny Stitt, both of them playing tenor sax, and their sound was so different, so joyous and bountiful. That's what I found.
1: Exactly.
0: Kind of the music. Every time I hear that tune, it makes me bounce up. You know, it's like one of those go get them tunes. You can get up, take another breath, you can do it. You know?
2: Yeah, that's the first time I've heard that.
0: Yeah.
2: It was good. You know, I actually like Sonny Stitt's alto playing better than his tenor playing. I
0: mean, he was the master.
2: He seemed like he played tenor more, but I knew he was great in tenor, but I really loved his alto playing. Before Sonny, we heard Amina Figueroa and band playing Road to the Sun.
0: Oh, that was the other thing I meant to mention when we were playing Eddie Harris. Listen here again, like I said, it made a big impact on me, but also made a big impact on other cats, young musicians that I was coming up with, because his theme from...
2: Exodus?
0: Exodus, yeah. It was the first jazz record to sell a million records.
2: Really?
0: Yeah.
2: Wow.
0: So, like I said, people were putting him down for playing synthesizer and electrified saxophone. He laughed all the way to the bank, as I said. You know, so...
2: He made a record where he kept a bit of spoken word as he played, called I'm Eddie Harris. Like, who am I? I'm Eddie Harris.
0: Yeah. It's a spoof.
2: Yeah. You know, when I lived in Lawrence, this is when I was a student and didn't have any money, I went to the jazz house and Eddie Harris was playing.
1: Wow.
2: And I stood in the doorway because I didn't want to pay to get in. You know? So I actually stood in the door just for 5 or 10 minutes and heard him. You know, they weren't thrilled about me hanging out there. But
0: last time I heard
2: so I can say I sort of heard a little bit of Eddie Harris live.
0: Last time I heard him was live, and it was like 2 weeks before he passed away.
2: Oh, wow.
0: It was at Jazz at the Bistro in St. Louis. And the crowd was so unruly. You know, there was just a bunch of... what do you call them, puppies or uppies or whatever, you know.
2: Mm-hmm.
0: You know, they weren't there for the music. And he said as much. He did a break, played a couple of tunes, did a break. He said, obviously, you people are not here for the music, so I'm going to play for the musicians. And turned his back on the rest of the set, he played for the musicians.
1: Mm. Yeah.
2: You're listening to the Good Sounds of Jazz. I'm Laird Oakey here with my co-hosts, D.R. Freshner and T. Sharif. And the reason we're all here together is that we want to encourage folks to donate to KOPN during the drive. The number is 573-874-5676.
0: Or KOPN.org.
2: Yeah, Carol and others are out there happy to take your call and your contribution. We very much appreciate it. This is where we...
0: We're up to about 13.
1: Where we hang out. It's a family.
2: Yeah.
0: Cookies and everything.
2: Yeah, you're welcome to come up and... meet folks in person and talk.
0: Some little cookies.
2: There's all kinds of goodies.
1: Talk to us and see us live and see us do this show live. And
0: DR even autograph your playlist. Print off one in color and everything. I'm serious. I really did that. Because back in the day, I did a show. I wrote down every tune that I played, and then my wife would type up the playlist.
1: Yeah.
0: Now, you just click a button, double tap on the dot, and highlight playlist. Boom! There's the playlist for Tuesday. All of the music that Laird played, who the artist was, what the label was,
2: yeah,
0: what day it was created, and it's in color. It's beautiful.
1: Hmm.
2: So, yeah, it comes up.
0: So why would I waste time back announcing the playlist when I can play another tune or two, you know, and not just be bumbling around like I'm on drugs or something.
1: We were talking about some of the PSAs that we play, and one of them has to do with the Jazz Lab Rep Band, which meets the first Thursday of every month, and the founding, one of the founders of that particular group, which still meets under the guidance of Sutu Forte, fantastic piano player, mm-hmm. plays with one hand these days, only the left hand. One of the founding members of that group was Bobby Rowe, some like 35 years ago. He recently passed away, and he was a long time in Louisiana, and he was with a group including Bobby Rowe on keyboard, David Kimball on drums, Bill Connolly on bass, and Billy Mertens on, he was on drums, let's see, David Kimball on clarinet. We're going to hear a tune, one of Bobby Rowe's favorites, Indiana.
0: And when we come back, let's
1: and,
0: talk about
1: and while you're listening to that, 573-874-5676.
0: And when we come back, we're going to talk about some of the young people that playing the music and actually with the lab band.
1: Jazz lab rep band.
0: Like I said, Hickman High School has 202 members this year. It's a record. Crazy.
2: Wow.
0: And a lot of them are interested in different kinds of music. Some of them are gravitating toward jazz. So I definitely want to talk about them, how they're coming to the music now.
2: All right, 573-874-5676.

0: Very nice.
1: Thank you. That was Bobby Rowe on the piano, along with the group. The name of the group is Just Jazz. It's Swingin' Standards is the name of the CD, and it's Bobby Rowe was one of the founding members of the Jazz Lab Rep Band, which meets in Columbia at the UU Church on the first Thursday of each month. These days, it's under the guidance of Sutu Forte.
0: I had no idea it went back that far and produced that artist. I know you're part of it. You go there and play keyboard.
1: Myself and Sutu are our keyboard. Fred Young is our trumpeter, and James Chanteau is our tenor saxophone. He's 90 plus. He's not getting around much. Yeah, he's having a little bit of problems. And he's forgetful. You know, sometimes he gets on a solo and you got to stop him. You guys were at our live performance at the Lenore.
0: Yeah,
1: and T. Sharif recorded it. We played the most of that recording on the air here at KOPN. We featured a young singer, but she was 18. The first time I had him in the studio here at KOPN, it was at our other location, but she was 12 at the time. She had a fantastic voice. She still has a fantastic voice, and she comes with her dad. Our dad plays guitar, but anyway.
2: Yeah, that's what I wanted to talk about. And like I said, mentioned that Heckman and I had recruited over 200 kids this year for marching band.
0: Amazing.
2: And some of them are playing jazz. So that was the question that always come up with me when I'm talking to the young lady over at Natural Foods. How are you listening to the music? How do you come to the music? More kids listen to the music than we realize. And because that's the only option they have, Internet and Spotify and all that stuff, and practice and listen to anything you want to.
0: You know, I often go to this jazz jam that they have at Cafe Berlin. I think it's this week, in fact. Mm-hmm. And there was this young couple who imitate Jackie and Roy. Jackie and Roy? And they dress like Jackie and Roy and do a whole shtick. And they're both long gone now, Jackie and Roy. But from the internet, seeing YouTube or whatever, they do the songs of Jackie and Roy. You know, it's amazing. It's kind of exhilarating to see young people.
2: Well, that's what it seemed like there for a minute. That we were lapsing into, like I said, what I call toxic nostalgia. You know, get more money.
3: Those headphones.
2: All right, grab a mic.
0: 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Show runs up to 5 o'clock, and it's a special edition of the show with all three of us here, me, Laird O'Geeky, Sharif, and D.R. Freshner.
2: You can bring the money up.
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4: 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So I hope I'm getting to you. To let you know that we did just have somebody walk in. So Jane, a really good soul, just walked in the door a minute ago and said, I love this radio station. We need things like this more and more nowadays. She said it just feels so good. She had spent some time this morning trying to get through to a big corporation and be talking to somebody who she thought was real, and it turned out to be AI. And she said, dang it. I want human radio after that. She said, I decided I was going to drive right over here and donate to you guys. She said, I'm just so glad there are still humans doing radio. So I want everyone out there to know we are not robots. All right? We are humans. This is homemade radio, KOPN. 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And thanks to Jane. That's what I really want to say. A great gal.
2: Yeah. Thank you, Jane.
0: Thank you, Jane.
2: And you know, you can donate donuts, too.
0: 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Week Without Driving starts with a free film screening of Changing Lanes at Ragtag Thursday, October 1 at 6:30 p.m. More information is available at lomocomo.org/WWD. Trans Liberation Columbia and the Nightjar Collective present Trans Love and Care, September 21st, 6:30 to 8:30 p.m. at 810 East Walnut Street. A supportive and gender-affirming support group night that will include support group discussions, address any community concerns with compassion, and help to move forward future potential name change clinics and other important gender-affirming support. That's Trans Love and Care, September 21st, 6:30 to 8:30 p.m. at Nightjar. Start the second hour of Good Sounds of Jazz. My turn, I picked one of the all-time great records, John Coltrane's Blue Train. He wrote all the tracks on here. It's his one Blue Note album. And one reason I like it is it's got Lee Morgan, one of the all-time great trumpeters, on here, 19 years old at the time.
1: Wow.
0: Yeah.
2: We were looking at him like, wow.
0: So I'm going to play Moment's Notice, and I can't remember who the artist was at one of the We Always Swing events. He said that he played this, the band played this, and where does that, do you know where that, the story about Moment's Notice and where that title comes from?
2: No.
0: So they finished this record, I mean, they finished recording it, and the producer said, you know, it's too short, we need another song. So Coltrane sat down and at a moment's notice wrote this tune, and so that they could fill out the disc, you know. So here it is. Lee Morgan, trumpet. Curtis Fuller, trombone. John Coltrane, tenor sax. Kenny Drew, piano. Paul Chambers, bass. Philly Joe Jones, drums. Moment's Notice. The number to call, 573-874-5676, or give online at kopn.org.

0: John Coltrane sextet. Train on tenor sax, Lee Morgan trumpet, Curtis Fuller trombone, Kenny Drew piano, Paul Chambers bass, Philly Joe Jones drums, playing Train's great tune, Moment's Notice. Speaking of birthdays, this is the centennial of John Coltrane, and next Wednesday, actually, would have been 100 years old. Branford Marsalis let us know at a concert in the spring that this year is the John Coltrane centennial. Well, you picked first singer of the day, Jane Monheit, but before we hear Jane, Sharif picked Jane Monheit. The number to call to support KOPN in our drive is 573-874-5676. 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So what do you want to tell us about this Jane Monheit record, Sharif?
1: Talk about surprises, and it always surprises me when I find a new artist, particularly a young artist that's really struggling with the jazz side of life, and that's Jane. And she reminded me when I played her the other night, last Thursday, she reminded me of what this contest that Herbie Hancock's doing. Herbie Hancock International Jazz Vocalist Competition coming up in October. And that's one of the things that we do with KOPN, is keep you abreast of what's going on in the international jazz scene.
0: You do especially.
1: I love it.
0: Yeah.
1: This music is so profound. Every crook and crabbit of the landscape of music, period. I think jazz is one of the most sacred things and put on this earth for us.
0: Did you hear her when she sang in Columbia, Jane Monheit?
1: No, I didn't catch her.
0: Yeah.
1: But
0: yeah.
1: Again, like I said, I've been listening to her albums, and I like the voice. Some of these young ladies, they get a couple of tunes, and they get a couple of tunes under their belt, and you think that Billie Holiday, because they're so arrogant. But then the competition spreads. Look, it's it. The real Billie Holiday stands up, comes out, and that's part of the problem we have with music. Some people think that they know everything when that's not the case, and it shows.
0: Yeah, so you picked Why Can't You Behave? Now that's Kiss Me Kate, Cole Porter, right?
1: Yeah.
0: That's where that's from.
1: I love tunes like that, you know.
0: Yeah, me too.
1: They have a story behind them.
0: Yeah. So we'll listen to Jane Monheit, 573-874-5676.

0: a Sullivan Fortner trio, Sullivan Fortner playing Southern Nights, title track of this Grammy winning record at the Grammy Awards earlier this year. And before Sullivan Fortner, we heard Tierney Sutton, actually.
1: My bad. My bad.
0: We're going to have an explanation here from Sharif.
1: Okay.
0: About this.
1: Tierney Sutton, Eliani Elias, and Karen Allison. And it was a choice between. I hadn't heard that much of. What's her name?
0: Monheit? Jane Monheit?
2: Jane.
1: I had two CDs by her. Basically, they got mixed up between Jane.
0: They both sang at Murray's at different times. Tierney Sutton.
1: Yeah,
0: she came in more recently. A couple of years ago, she came in.
1: Yeah.
0: 4:32. There's less than a half hour left before Heather and Trevor are in for the current. But you can support KOPN right now and support jazz in Mid-Missouri by calling 573-874-5676.
1: I want to congratulate Tom. Take a minute to congratulate Tom. Again, like I said, he's been with the Jazz Festival for about 20, 30 years now. Been a community stalwart here in Columbia. And he's turned out some great music. Just put out a new CD out. And unfortunately, I don't have it right here in front of me. But

0: now and are waiting for you to walk in and chat with us. And if you walk in, you can see the fantastic CD display as soon as you come in the front door, and also the vinyl display that we have.
1: Yeah, we also have some goodies to consume if you.
2: Yes, goodies.
1: If you're interested. 573-874-5676. Let's see, DR, you've got Tony Bennett, right? Why don't you tell
0: Tony
1: us about
0: Bennett
1: this?
0: And Dave Brubeck teamed up together back in 1962. This was part of the White House sessions.
1: Kennedy was president then.
0: Kennedy was president then. It was probably about a year before we lost him.
2: But back
0: in 1962, the White House sessions, live. Once again, Dave Brubeck at the piano, and along with Tony Bennett. We're going to hear Lullaby of Broadway, I think.

say. They do things that they don't do on Broadway. They have the time of their life. I saw a man dance with his wife in

0: once again recorded live at the White House sessions back in 1962. The voice of Tony Bennett, along with the Dave Brubeck and his group, Lullaby of Broadway, followed by Chicago, right here on KOPN, where you can call us 573-874-5676 to give us your pledge of support for KOPN. Been here for over 53 years, and Tony Bennett's been around for quite a long time, 90 plus years.
1: Yeah, he lived to be 95. And he loved jazz. He
0: right,
1: loved
0: it. Right, yeah.
1: He made a number of records with jazz musicians.
0: Great singer.
2: Yeah. Yeah, Herbie Hancock's 86 now, still doing his thing. And that was one of the things I wanted to bring us up to date on, is that they've picked 10 finalists for the international vocal competition. And I hadn't had a chance to really examine the 10 candidates. But we're hoping Samantha's one of them, Samantha Furkey, from here in Columbia. She's was our honoree, our applicant, and we're definitely going to send some prayers out for her. But again, like I said, we'll keep you posted on that and find out how much time we got left.
1: We've got about a little over 10 minutes because we want to allow time for Heather and Trevor and guests to set up and all.
2: Get set up and everything, transition.
1: So, but...
2: It's not going anywhere. Like I said, that's one of the things with KOPN 89.5. We have reliable programming. And from local artists, spotlighting the grassroots reporting, whether it's $10 or $100, every contribution directly keeps us, our transmitters powered, and our microphones live. And mic management. We want to do some Tom Andy's. Congratulations to Tom. Good appearance at the Mo Jazz Festival this past weekend. And we're going to play one from his previous album, because I haven't put my hands back on the one that I bought Saturday. it'll come up, inshallah. We'll see.
1: Did he write this tune that we're going to play?
2: Yeah, I think all of these are
1: originals.
2: Pale Blue, all originals on his album, One Voice, Tom Andy's.

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1: That's right.
0: Your nonprofit community radio station serving Columbia and other towns in mid-Missouri. I used to listen to it in Moberly. If the reception was good, it depended on the reception to get to
2: KOPN. That was before internet, right?
0: Yeah, before internet.
1: I found out later, looking at 11 so far, the Herbie Hancock Institute of Jazz has chosen 11 young singers, and they don't have any information on any of the singers right now, as far as, right.
0: Okay, well, we'll follow out and see what happens.
1: Yeah, next month. That's next month in Paris, October in Paris.
0: Wow. Well, let's before we run out of time, this is the band that played in Columbia, played at Murray's on Sunday, Adam O'Farrell's Elephant, trumpet electronics, and the music is kind of out there. It's out of the chord changes, for example, most of the songs.
1: But you hear.
0: But it's very good. Yeah. Very catchy, almost catchy tunes, I thought. So this one is called Eleanor's Dance.

0: Yeah, that's a shorter one. That's the Adam O'Farrell Elephant Quartet playing Eleanor's Dance. Good music.
1: Good music.
0: As everything we've played today is good music. You
1: good
0: can
1: time.
0: Count on good jazz from our programmers here, like T. Sharif and D.R. Freshner sitting across from me, and Carol sitting in the by the phones.
1: And if
0: the
1: you
0: guy,
1: remember,
0: actually a guy who's a real good jazz announcer, unfortunately doesn't have a spot right now. He's got too busy to do his jazz show. Trevor Harris is coming.
1: Oh yeah,
0: in.
1: Trevor's a good
2: Trevor's
1: one.
0: He's got so many other things going that he. It'd be great if we could find a time when he
1: call
0: could
1: him able substitute.
0: Yeah, right.
3: Willing to sit in whatever.
0: Yeah, so The Current is coming up next. You know, good local news, local talk, local culture. And art, and really a fascinating show with live in-person guests as local news and local voices are being shut out in Columbia Radio. You know, they flourish here at KOPN, various talk shows through the week, right?
1: Yeah.
0: And various subjects and points of view and a lot of local stuff.
3: I've done a couple of stories myself for the Current.
1: Yeah, thank God.
0: Really?
3: Yeah.
1: We talking on our backs yet.
3: Trevor and I went up to Fayette and talked to years ago. The bandstand up in Fayette was that is 50 years old. The guys that were in the fraternity that raised the money for the bandstand. We talked with those guys, and we had that particular segment on about a year or so ago.
0: Neat. I missed that one.
3: Earlier this year, they were doing a series where they were talking to some of the residents in the Boonville Correction Facility, and the first one they did, the guy was talking about his life and how he turned it around through this program. And my ears perked up when he said where he grew up. It was in the same neighborhood that I grew up in, St. Louis.
0: Small world.
3: So I kind of did a comparison of what it was like when I was there compared to what it is now, when he was there, which was obviously a lot of years after that, but people like me are long gone. We were the first residents. My ancestors were the first residents of this particular neighborhood.
0: Stay tuned for The Current and see what topic they have this afternoon, this evening.
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0: Give online at kopn.org. So I guess we're going to ease our way. Now, the way PC1 is configured right now, I think you'll hear a little bit more of DR, right? I think you'll hear.
3: I don't know.
0: This is going to be kind of the timeless voice of DR. The live voices are about to split the scene here.
3: And you might hear me signing off once more.
0: Thanks for listening. And the number to call looks like somebody just called.
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3: Radio.
0: Well, we'll see what's on here. Definitely jazz.

the sounds of David Sanborn here on the Good Sounds of Jazz, bringing us to just about 5 minutes before the hour of 5 o'clock. I'm your host, D.R. Freshner. We born in 1945. We lost him about a year ago, back in May of 2024. Was when we lost him. He spent part of his childhood in Kirkwood, Missouri, the suburb of St. Louis. He had developed polio as a younger age. Confined to the iron lung for about a year or so. Was influenced by the sounds of Fats Domino and Little Richard. Also, he was encouraged when the doctors, when he was able to pick up the saxophone and exchange that instead of having piano lessons. Apparently, the doctors encouraged him to pick up the wind instrument to help him strengthen his chest muscles. Finally, when he was about 14 or so, he was able to have enough courage to play the saxophone and play with musicians such as Hank Crawford and Ray Charles. David Sanborn here on The Good Sounds of Jazz. I'm your host, D.R. Freshner. We're here every week at the same time, either myself, Laird Oakey, or T. Sharif. We've been here since about 3 o'clock this afternoon. We hope you have enjoyed what you're playing, what you've heard. Heard a couple of tunes from David Sanborn, a Chicago Song and A Change of Heart here on The Good Sounds of Jazz. Let's continue. We're going to go out with Dave Brubeck.

Once again, Dave Brubeck takes us out on this edition of The Good Sounds of Jazz. I'm your host, D.R. Freshner. We're here every week at the same time, 3 to 5 o'clock. We're coming up on 5 o'clock. 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
3: 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It's KOPN Columbia, Ladonia, Murray, and Tebbets. Thanks for tuning in to The Current, a weekly dip in the flow of arts, music, and culture. My name is Trevor Harris. I'm here with Heather O'Connor. This is The Current, and we are in the midst of the KOPN Fall Membership Drive. 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And you can, of course, tell them The Current is among your favorite programs that you listen to each Wednesday afternoon. We've got a great show lined up this evening. We are expecting to have, well, we've already got it laid out. We did a couple of interviews yesterday, Heather and I did, and we'll hear some of those interviews today. Craig Colarusso is a sound artist who will be in town next week with a special sunbox installation on the fall equinox. We'll have that piece about 5:45. Coming up at 5:30, it's a conversation with Boone County Clerk Brianna Lennon talking about congressional maps, the drama around those, and the November election. That's coming up at 5:30. But first, on this evening's show, we have a pair of folks from Locomotion. 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To both of you, welcome to KOPN.
4: Thanks so much for having us in.
3: Locomotion has been existing for a number of years. PedNet was its maiden name, and then there was a shift that happened maybe about 10 years ago. So before we get into the events, I wanted to have Josh talk a little bit about the history of Locomotion and PedNet before that, to bring us up to the point of the events we want to talk about, which are A Week Without Driving and the Velo Vino Vici event. Yeah. Josh, it should be said, is also a programmer here at KOPN.
4: Yeah, it's good to be, it's fun to be on this side of the board. So Locomotion was founded in 2000. In large part, it was founded by folks who were trail enthusiasts, really involved in the development of the MKT, as well as the provision of some sort of natural buffers around the MKT. And they had envisioned a network of biking and walking facilities, both trails and on-street infrastructure, that would really connect the city so that folks could get around without a car. So there was some early emphasis on trails, but also really from the get-go, a strong interest in how we design and build streets, both so that people can get around without a car and so that all people can get where they want to go. And over the years, we've really sort of sharpened, I think, that accessibility and equity lens, to say that it's you know, obviously wonderful to have a recreational trail system, but that needs to tie into, again, streets, sidewalks, protected bike lanes that suit people's everyday transportation needs, so that in addition to traveling for recreation, you're able to do something like go to the doctor, go to the grocery store, go to your job without getting in a car. And I would, of course, add to that that public transit is obviously a big piece of the puzzle. Public transit is an amazing way to accelerate a pedestrian. It's a way to, you know, bridge longer distances for someone who's maybe doing a multimodal trip and bringing their bike along. So we advocate for a strong transit system as well.
2: Now, in the transit piece of this whole situation, Josh, I know that some of the local buses have bike racks on them. Is that pretty common on the buses now? I know that that's been an innovation, you know, that maybe was done in other cities. And
4: as far as I know, all of our buses are equipped with a bike rack on the front. It can maybe be a little daunting the first time you do it. It's not so hard. Well, I should also say that it's obviously physical ability has to do with it. You have to be able to lift your bike. So it could be a challenge for some folks. But yeah, it's a rack you fold down, you throw your bike on. I'll use it. Say our offices are near the library. I have a Friday afternoon show here at KOPN. Some days if I'm really hungry or really tired and if I have my sort of regular or standard bicycle with me, I'll just throw that on there and ride the bus up this direction because it is a nice way just to move a little bit quicker and not expend so much of my own energy if for whatever reason I'm feeling lazy. But yeah, that's a nice thing about our buses here. Fortunately, our buses are running every 45 minutes currently rather than every 90 minutes. So we've improved the service. There's a lot of room for growth. But we're strong supporters of our transit system and the folks who are doing their best to make it work every day.
3: That's a voice there of Josh Parshall. He is the Chief Development Officer for Local Motion and also the host of Jewish Spectrum, heard over these airwaves Fridays between 3 and 4 p.m. To his right is the current president of the Local Motion Board of Directors. It's Emily Piontek. Somewhat familiar voice to listeners of The Current. Emily, welcome back.
1: Hey, yeah, thank you, Heather and Trepper, for having me on the show. It's great to be back.
3: She's just happy we're not on TV today.
1: That is true. Much rather be on the radio.
3: So, Emily, you are a regular bicyclist, and maybe the question kind of answers itself, but why did you choose to get involved with Local Motion, and now you're involved in a big way as a board president?
1: Yeah, so I have long admired the work that Local Motion has done to highlight some of the challenges that cyclists and pedestrians and users of public transit are facing in Colombia, but to go beyond that and work to improve those challenges and make it better for people who aren't, you know, getting around by car all of the time. And so when I moved to Colombia, I guess in 2018 for grad school, I had a dysfunctional car and I took up bike commuting and realized it was a lot better for me in a lot of ways than relying on my car. And I had a lot of fun as a cyclist and just appreciated the community that Local Motion was helping to create around alternative transit in Colombia. And I've been a fan ever since and I'm happy to be in this role helping to guide and, I don't know, support the work that our amazing staff does.
3: Yeah, well, they're lucky to have you in such a role as the board president. Josh and Emily are here from Local Motion, and we want to focus on two upcoming events. And I want to comment something that Josh said about kind of the refocusing on equity. You know, I will speak for myself and a fair number of the people that I know. Emily talked about, you know, it's fun to ride your bike around Columbia. I have two vehicles parked in my driveway, and I bike most days. I have a choice, right? I'm transportation rich. I could get on the bus. I could call friends who have cars. There's an event coming up, Week Without Driving, that is, and I'll let Josh get into kind of the what of it, but for me, the idea of a week without driving and really being committed to that kind of takes it beyond the fun level and the ability, my interest in just getting around and really leaving those vehicles parked and thinking through, well, what would it be like if I didn't have those choices? Because I can just up and hop in the car and go do a thing. Many of our friends and neighbors around Colombia do not have that level of transportation wealth. So can you talk a little bit about kind of the thinking behind Week Without Driving, what it is, and who you want to reach with it?
4: Yeah, that's a perfect lead-in. One-third of people in the United States do not drive a car. In many cases, that's because they're people with disabilities. It might be because they're too young. It might be because they're older and have retired their driver's license. And it might be because they can't afford a reliable vehicle.
2: Or they live in an urban center that's well served by public transportation.
4: But that is not the bulk of, there are those folks. There are people who are, you know, you live in Manhattan, you just don't, I mean, you don't drive because you don't need to. You're right. You live in certain parts of Chicago. You don't
2: drive
4: because
2: you don't need to.
4: Sounds lovely. Right. It is lovely. But most people who don't drive in this country are doing it for different reasons and aren't located in those places. In every community, you've got people who don't drive. Week Without Driving is a national initiative. It was founded by Anna Zavartz. We were lucky to host her here in Columbia at a conference in spring of 25. And the idea is to commit to not drive for a week. So that means do your normal routine. Go to work, run your errands, get your kids to where your kids need to be without driving a personal vehicle. Now, of course, in a place like Columbia, that's not going to be possible for every person. We do want to emphasize that you can visit our website, learn more, you can register for the week. But as our CEO, Mike Burton, has sort of repeated, the point is not perfection, it's reflection. So I know, for example, that if my kids are going to do their normal stuff, there are just some trips that are going to require driving. What I'll probably do, I can probably get through the week without driving myself, but that does mean I'm probably asking my spouse or one of my parents to drive in my place. That's fine. You're certainly allowed to ask for rides because that's a common experience of non-drivers in this country, right? A non-driver in this country thinks about, can they get there by walking or biking? Can they get there by public transit? Is that road going to be safe? But one of the things that they often are thinking about, and Anna Zavartz, writes about this on social media, is the sort of social capital that they have to spend asking for rides to go places, right? That if you want to go on that little shopping trip, but you need a ride there, you know, you have to sort of convince your friend or your loved one or your neighbor that it's important enough to like deserve them giving you a ride. And that is, mentally taxing and emotionally taxing. So the idea is to have some of these experiences, leave that motor vehicle behind for the week as much as you can, and get a sense of what life is like for folks who don't have maybe some of the same privileges or some of the same abilities. I'll add to that one of the great things about Week Without Driving is that while it is an open invitation, I want the listeners here, again, to check out the Local Motion website, sign up if it suits you, or come out to the associated events. But we also really want to encourage decision makers, whether that's elected officials, city staff, folks who work in transportation in one way or another, to do this too, right? And that's one of the successes of Week Without Driving nationally is that you get all these decision makers to do it because they're the folks who day in and day out are making the choices that affect how people are able to get around. And so nationally, Week Without Driving has done a really good job of that. Local Motion is doing outreach to decision makers in our community to try to get those folks to have those experiences so that when they're sitting down and saying, do we really need that sidewalk here? Do we really need something like a separated facility for people who bike and walk? That their answer is, well, yeah, I walked that route last fall, and we need to build it in a way that's going to feel safe for people. So that's Week Without Driving. I'll just add, we do have three events that we're doing with Week Without Driving. All this information will be on our website. But the first is there's a kickoff event, which is a historic walk and film screening. That's October 1st in the evening. We're going to be showing the movie Changing Lanes, which is a documentary about a battle over bike lanes in New York City that touches on a number of dynamics that'll be interesting for people who are watch transportation discussions closely in our community. October 3rd, for fun, we're doing a bike bus to the MU Homecoming Parade. Figure folks are going to the parade anyways. There'll be a set route. It's going to start at 8 a.m. from Russell Boulevard Elementary. We're going to work our way through some central Columbia neighborhoods and get downtown about 8:30. That'll be on our website soon, just with like a detailed route. The idea of a bike bus is, just like a bus, you wait at a stop, a group of people is going to ride past you at the set time, and you just hop on back, and then we'll all get downtown together. Then on Thursday, October 8th, we're closing out. There is a Week Without Driving walk audit and reflection. We'll be meeting at the Wabash bus station downtown. Going on a walk audit, that's sort of a structured walk where you assess the safety of the infrastructure around you as someone who's walking. And then afterwards, we'll have a period of reflection, talking about next steps, and there will also be free refreshments at that event. So again, all that's available on the Local Motion website. There's a handy PSA here in the station that hopefully you'll be hearing, but that's Week Without Driving. It's a great thing. It's the third year we've been doing it in Columbia, and we're really excited to get people out and have people thinking critically about our infrastructure and our public transportation services.
3: It's coming up Thursday, October the 1st through Thursday, October the 8th, 2026. 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And you got to, as Josh said, dip into that social capital. Local Motion is working on all levels to get folks comfortable with self-powered transportation, with public transportation, and that includes the dynamic of women bicycling. I want to turn to Emily and focus on an event that happens right after Week Without Driving. You can feel free and drive to it because the Week Without Driving is over, but many folks will probably ride their bikes to Velo Vino Vici. It is an afternoon bike and walking tour celebrating women on bikes. Emily, can you talk a little bit about just your experience bicycling in Colombia and maybe having the conversation with females around encouraging bicycling?
1: Sure. So I think I spoke about this actually at last year's Velo Vini Vici, but my introduction to bike commuting came through a very good female friend of mine, and she was an excellent teacher. She helped me get comfortable riding a bike in St. Louis City and helped me pick out my very first bike as an adult. And we actually biked across Missouri on the Kitty Trail together in 2016. And so she was sort of my gateway into the freedom that being a cyclist offered me then and continues to offer me now. You know, and I think in Colombia, I've made a lot of good connections from other female cyclists, people who, you know, maybe they just want to go for a ride on the MKT, or, you know, maybe they're the type that wants to, you know, go for a ride, go out downtown, you know. So there's a range of levels of comfort, I think. But yeah, I think there's a great community of women cyclists here, and I enjoy being a part of it. I'm not sure I answered your question.
3: No, I think that's fine. I don't want to generalize and say, you know, women have more concerns about fashion or their hair or makeup. I know for me as a, you know, balding American who doesn't really care what he looks like too much, I'm not concerned about walking in a place sweating. I'm not concerned that my hair is messed up. So I don't have, and also I don't have kids I'm toting around.
1: Yeah, so that's a good point. I do get a little.
2: Helmet looks dorky. Are you worried about the dorky helmet phenomenon?
3: No, I like to put, as an everyday bicyclist, I like to put that plastic hat on no matter how hot it is, because I had a friend that told me the bike helmet wearer's mantra is, may you always wear it and never need it.
2: Yeah, and I remember a friend of mine who had a dented helmet that she subsequently showed to folks who, you know, might have been skeptical about that. But anyway, I should probably replace it
1: if it's got a dent in it. Let me just throw that out there.
2: Oh, yeah, positively she did. But it was a sort of a demonstrated the value of that being the helmet rather than her.
1: It's an important piece of gear, even if it's even if it gives you hat hair.
2: Even if it looks a little, I'm not saying it looks dorky. I mean, maybe they look cool these days.
3: It's a challenging time to have this conversation about up and starting bicycling if you haven't done it, because it's 91 degrees and it's going to be like 93 degrees
2: the
3: next 3 days.
1: It's going to be so nice next week, though. And by the time that Week Without Driving rolls around, we'll be in fall. By the time Velo Vino Vici is here, it's going to be an even better time of year to get on the bike and get out and ride.
2: Next week is going to be fall.
3: We're visiting with Josh Parcell and Emily Piontek from Local Motion. 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We're going to take a quick break, and we'll be back with more of the good folks from Local Motion on KOPN Columbia.

0: And we're back in the studio, and you're listening to KOPN 89.5, serving Central Missouri, based in Columbia. We're coming to you from our new building, newish building on Bernadette Drive. You're hitting us up, hearing us in the middle of a pledge drive week, and if you've not yet had an opportunity to make a call, talk to the folks who are taking calls right now here at the studio, it's a great time to do that. 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If you're a member, you can participate in the joy that is creating community radio in a direct sense, coming and being on the mic. 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Either way, you know, if you're listening, that community radio has been valuable in your life. I'm hoping. In my life, I discovered KOPN around the time of 25 years ago after 9/11, when KOPN was bringing some voices to my ears that really questioned what were some dominant narratives in the news. And it became a voice of sanity. And I became involved at my earliest opportunity. And it's been a pleasure to serve on the board and get to know the community involved here, more directly involved. 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So if that's in your budget, if that's a possibility, please join, please support. Call now, 874-5676. That's 573-874-5676. Or go to kopn.org and submit your pledge. Thank you very much. 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
1: One thing I think we're interested in, especially during this drive at KOPN, is individuals who may be sustaining members already. Think about bumping that up a little bit. You know, sustaining members donate a certain amount every month. It might be $5, $10, $15.
0: Maybe you want to bump it up to $7.50 a month from your $5 pledge. And it's easy to do. You can just call and ask for that to be done, and it'll just be automatic for the rest of the year.
1: It is safe to say everything has gotten more expensive in the last year or two, and that includes KOPN's cost as well. So please consider us when you see your statement every month and it says, I gave that $8 a month to KOPN. Think about maybe bumping that up to 10 if it is within your household budget.
0: If it suits you, you can feel good about it.
1: And if it suits you, we would encourage you to get out on your bicycle. Not necessarily today. We got a warm one. It's 91 degrees right now in Columbia, but we're looking ahead to an event that Local Motion here in Columbia is putting on Sunday, October the 11th. It is an event especially for women and non-binary folks. Emily Piontek is here. She's the board president of Local Motion. Emily, can you kind of paint a picture for us of what folks would expect on that Sunday afternoon?
2: Yeah, so Velo Vino Vici is a social event for women who enjoy biking. It'll be a bike and walking tour for those who are maybe less comfortable biking around downtown or would rather walk. It's a bike tour for women. We start at Waltz Bike Shop, and from there hit up a few different women-owned businesses and shops in the downtown Columbia area, enjoy some snacks, complimentary wines from local wineries, and socialize. And you just ride from stop to stop. You make a big loop over the course of a couple hours. It's the downtown area, so you're not going to be going out for more than a couple miles probably. And then you end back at Waltz. And then the walking tour, I think, does the same route. Isn't that right, Josh?
3: The walking tour, depending on the locations of all the stops, the walking tour will either hit every stop, or it might be that they hit two of the three sort of intermediate stops. But there's always a walking group. They have a great time as well. If you're not a cyclist, you can certainly join that group. They'll be welcoming. The difference between this and one of our summer event is that during Velo Vino Vici, we have people actually split up into like groups that sort of stay together. So you'll be with a crew, hit the stops in order, and then this year we're actually finishing out at Party Perfectly.
2: Yeah, at the final stop, the cyclists and the walkers will come together, and it'll be just a big party for everybody. I will say, in one of the years that I participated in Velo Vino Vici, I was a leader of a small set of cyclists, and so there are people who are responsible for making sure that you get safely from point A to point B, that are watching out for traffic and just making sure everyone's following the traffic rules and just, you know, making sure that the event is safe while we're having fun on our bikes downtown.
3: And there will be what's called SAG support, but essentially, if needed, mechanical support, I think, from someone over at Waltz will be available that afternoon. So it's you know, low risk.
2: No rider left behind.
3: High reward. I've heard it's the best event in Colombia that I'm not allowed at.
2: We do have a good time. If you're interested in attending Velo Vino Vici, you can go to our website, lomocomo.org. We have a page dedicated to the event under our events page. Registration kicks off this Friday. There's a special early bird rate of $35 for the event through the 27th. There's also an opportunity to order a t-shirt commemorating the event. I believe those are only available through pre-order. So if you want to get a t-shirt, it's got an awesome design this year. It's going to be a real pretty lavender color. Make sure you go ahead and order that t-shirt while you're at it.
1: That's the voice of Emily Piontek. She needs to scoot out of here. She has another obligation coming up this afternoon, just a few blocks away. She'll be riding her bicycle. Josh Parshall is with us for a few more minutes, and I wanted to have Josh kind of give us another overview of the Week Without Driving, and maybe just an appeal to somebody who may be kind of on the fence. Like, I ride some of the time. I'd like to make the leap. But what needs to happen in terms of just preparation and planning and just psychologically getting ready for a week of leaving the car parked?
3: Yeah, I think, look, it's a different answer for everybody. I was reflecting on this on my way over here. I'm, through a combination of luck and choice, I can do most of my week on a bike. I can get my kids around on bikes. The older ones can bike themselves. I've got a cargo bike that I was very lucky to get a good deal on, a used cargo bike, which never happens. And I've got a great electric cargo bike that can carry a whole bunch of groceries.
0: I was actually admiring your bike, which is right outside the window.
3: It's quite nice.
0: And I wondered if you can describe it.
3: Sure. So the bike that I ride is an Urban Aero. It's a front load cargo bike. So, you know, it's got two wheels. It's got a big old bucket in front that I often, you know, you might see me or some other folks in town who own the same model, you know, carting kids around in a big box in front. It's the sort of thing, you know, you see a ton of these if you're in the Netherlands or Belgium. And it's great. You know, it was sort of an instant car replacement. I got really lucky to be able to find a used one that was sold to me for a great deal. And it's a nice thing, but you know, even without that, look, a regular bike with a rack on the back, and a little bit of equipment, you know, either a basket or some saddlebags, you know, is going to get you through your bike trip, or, you know, to a grocery trip. The question is, you know, maybe you need to visit the store 3 times a week instead of once a week, if that's how you're used to shopping. But what I was thinking about on the way over here is, right, I've got this cargo bike. I live in a relatively central neighborhood. My kids go to school close by, and my office is 2 miles from home. So it's not a big deal for me to replace some car trips with bike trips or with bus trips on a given day. But for folks who are, thinking, well, I can't do it the whole week, go ahead, sign up, because you'll get communications from us about the week and see what you can do, right? If it's, you know, I'm going to replace, you know, my work trip 3 days this week, but look, I know that my kid has karate across town and I'm going to have to drive for that. And there's not another person in your life who can drive them, you know, go ahead and sign up, come to the events, do what you can and reflect on that. Because the truth is, we don't live in a perfectly built city for this sort of thing, but we want to get there. And we think that having the experience, testing what you can do, understanding the challenges and also the opportunities is going to help us create an environment where we can push for a more bikeable, a more walkable city, a place that's accessible for all people, and a place where you can also ride transit to get where you want to go.
0: And if you've got questions, it would probably be a great place to find people that have answers.
3: That's absolutely right. There's going to be these great community events. There's going to be that film screening with a panel afterwards. The bike bus is going to be a lot of fun. And then that walk audit and reflection, all those are going to be chances to meet other people who are interested in transportation, interested in how improving our transportation systems makes our whole community stronger and more viable and more vibrant. And you can get involved with the work because it's year-round work to try to build a smarter, safer city.
1: Well said. That's Josh Parshall. He's the Chief Development Officer for Locomotion. You can join them for the Week Without Driving Challenge, as well as Velo Vino Vici coming up October the 11th. I want to thank Josh for being a guest on The Current this evening.
3: Yeah. And hey, if you keep it tuned at KOPN, I'm going to be back at 8 just playing some records. So,
0: thank you, Josh.
3: Little pitch there.
1: Always good stuff on KOPN. And coming up next on the program, we have got an interview that Heather and I did yesterday. We talked to County Clerk Brianna Lennon about the congressional maps drama and looking ahead to the November election. We'll hear that excerpt from that interview coming up next on a Wednesday afternoon at 5:31. 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That interview I mentioned with Brianna Lennon, it's coming up next. This is The Current on KOPN Columbia.
0: We're speaking today with County Clerk Brianna Lennon, and she'll bring us an update on the election maps for the congressional race in Missouri that have been much clouded by uncertainty in recent months.
4: Yeah, I think that is probably an understatement. So where we are at right now is that after the or on the day of the August primary, we were voting on the new congressional district maps, which meant that Missouri was using the 2025 congressional districts passed by the legislature in December of 2025. And Boone County voters were split between the 3rd Congressional District and the 5th Congressional District. On the day of the primary, the Secretary of State's office made a determination about a referendum that had been filed that would have put the Congressional District bill, House Bill 1, on the ballot in November so that voters could have a choice whether to accept or reject the new Congressional District map. The Missouri Supreme Court prior to that, a couple months prior to that, had said if the Secretary of State's office made a determination to put the referendum on the ballot, it would pause the new maps. So the maps that we used for the primary, ultimately, after some additional litigation that did result in the referendum going on the ballot for November, it did, in fact, pause the maps. And that, according to the Supreme Court and their previous precedent from May, said that we should be using the 2022 congressional maps, which are the ones that we used in the 2022 August primary, the 2022 November general, the presidential election in 2024. All of those were under the old maps, and that puts Boone County in the 3rd congressional district and the 4th congressional district. So once the Supreme Court of Missouri made that determination, there was a separate federal filing that wasn't about the referendum itself, and it wasn't about the logistics of that, like what was happening in state court. But the federal court

0: forth where the district court had said, no, the new maps need to go into place. The Supreme Court of the United States said you can't make a restraining order right now on that. So there is still some appeal happening in the Eighth Circuit. But right now, it is looking unlikely that that's going to amount to a change. So after we got what I would consider to be almost final finality last week, I think pretty much every clerk at this point, every county clerk and local election official has started creating the ballots for the election. So up to that point, we were really in a holding pattern. It has put us a few weeks behind in terms of election preparation. Thankfully, not for all things. We could still continue doing things like, you know, getting our election judges recruited so that we can train them and setting our polling locations up and stuff like that. But the actual printing of the ballots, we could not start programming those things until late last week. So we're catching up on those things, but I would anticipate for Boone County voters, they're going to see the 3rd Congressional District and the 4th Congressional District on the ballot in November. And that's also not to say that this is the end of the story of redistricting in Missouri. We fully expect that there's going to be litigation after the election too, because the referendum will have some impact on what happens with our congressional maps. Either way, candidates may end up being unhappy after the fact, and they might bring some federal actions and things like that. So I don't think that this is the end of our litigation journey, but it is one that is resolved enough so that we can create the ballots and put on the election.
1: So is there any sense in speculating about the litigation that might come after the elections have concluded, or is it sufficient to say what you've said, that these are some categories that might rear their heads?
0: I mean, I think for the purposes of making sure that voters feel confident that their ballot is going to be counted and that the election is going to happen, we're at a point where we can say, yeah, absolutely. I think the ballots being set was the only thing that was preventing us from moving forward. Now that those ballots are set, we can provide absentee ballots to people. There was some concern when we were still having this ongoing litigation that we would have a situation where we would send out absentee ballots by the deadline, because that's this week, but we would potentially have to then send a corrected ballot later on and explain to voters why they would have to vote one instead of the other. That is not the case anymore. Once we send out absentee ballots, those will be the absentee ballots. So at this point, I mean, even listening to the feedback that we've been getting from voters, a lot of it is not about the redistricting itself, how it affects them. It's about that the redistricting happened. So voters are not really confused about where they live, or at least they're not calling us with those questions. And we've put out that information on our website for the last 3 months or so, where you can see what your congressional district is under both set of maps. So we've been trying to proactively provide that in ways so that voters can find that information and feel informed, even though things have been in flux.
1: It seems that Missouri became sort of spotlighted nationally in the last week, especially as the decisions were coming down and right before this decision that clarified everything for the state. What role do you feel national media attention plays in the process? Is it helpful when people bring some focus to what may be political jockeying or political machinations that are sort of apparent when it's maybe brought to light? How do those intersections play out?
0: I tend to fall into the camp of appreciating the national news putting our situation into context. So Missouri is one of several states that have been engaged in redistricting. The reason I think that it's been so interesting for national news to engage with is because those other states do not have a referendum filed. And

0: had we not had the addition of a referendum, I don't think that this would have been nearly as
1: complicated.
0: Well, certainly not as complicated, but maybe also not something that the rest of the national media would be as interested in following, because it is such an interesting way that redistricting has worked itself out. I think there have been a lot of surprises when I've been talking to colleagues in other states that this is just not usually how the redistricting process works. So I appreciate that, you know, any of the news media that I have seen have covered the story very accurately and I think very fairly in their coverage of what has actually happened. Mm-hmm. So I don't like to speculate on politics, and I am on record multiple times as the county clerk of saying, like, I don't have really any opinion on which of these maps is better or worse or should go into effect or what doesn't. To me, the process is important, and being able to explain to voters why this process is happening and how it's going to impact them is important. So I appreciate from that perspective, a lot of the national news has seemed to be focused on, like, what does this mean for voters?
1: And the accuracy of of the reporting. Can you explain a little bit the referendum piece? And the referendum is something that will be on this ballot. And is that correct?
0: Yes.
1: Okay.
0: Yeah. So, and there has been some confusion because I think some folks have thought that the fact that we have all of these lawsuits means that there's a chance that it won't be. And that's not the case. Once the Missouri Supreme Court said that the referendum is going to go on the ballot, nobody has challenged that. Okay. So we will see Proposition A on the ballot, and that will ask voters whether they want to keep the new map or whether they don't, in addition to some other constitutional amendments. So we have a fairly full ballot this year. But I think that the part that no one really knows what will happen is the interplay between if the referendum passes or it doesn't, what impact it's going to have on the election. And then there's an additional constitutional amendment on the ballot, Amendment 6, that talks about the interplay of the legislature's actions on constitutional amendments and referendums and things, and how they work together to, you know, if you talk to the advocates, basically to protect things passed by the people through initiative petition or referendum from being changed by the legislature. So that may, if that passes, that may have an impact on things, because if that passes and the referendum passes and then the legislature decides they want to redistrict again because the referendum hasn't passed, I don't know how Amendment 6 interplays in that. And so those legal questions are all going to kind of probably come to light afterwards and coalesce, but it'll all be dependent on how the actual results bear out.
2: As a voter, I feel kind of confused. Well, no, I feel very confused, and I feel just kind of numb to the news about it. Mm-hmm. And I think I keep up with news maybe as much or more than the average Joe. I'm just trusting that my county clerk's office is going to get me a ballot that reflects those candidates and those issues that have been duly approved to be on the ballot. And I appreciate the work that y'all are doing just to keep tracking on the changing landscape of what it is that we're voting for and voting on.
0: Well, and I hate to hear that, and I think that that does echo other sentiments that we've heard and we saw in the August primary. So after the August primary, the number of people, because we have an open primary system, so you have to choose the party ballot, but you don't have to do it until you get to the polling place. 13% of our overall turnout was people pulling nonpartisan ballots. So they don't have an interest in partisanship, and they don't even want to associate with a party enough to be able to pull their ballot. And that's a very high percentage compared to what we've seen in the past. And we saw that statewide. And I think that some of that numbness to the news and, you know, so much is happening all at the same time, and at some point, for your own sake, you just need to
1: check out
0: of it. That's for me what I think is the natural consequence, is that that's what we see, people not wanting to participate. And I hate that, because I think that confusion is the number one reason that people don't turn out, because they don't feel informed, or they don't feel like it is worth it, or they feel like, if it's this confusing, then I must not be meant to do this, and I'm just not going to show up. So I'm hoping, given that despite the high number of people pulling nonpartisan ballot, we also had very high turnout for the primary compared to previous years. So hopefully, while people are dissatisfied, they are still showing up to vote, and we see a higher turnout than we've seen in previous midterm elections. And we will be sending out sample ballots about a month before the election, so people can have a chance to review what's going to be on their ballot and do their research, and have that available on our website as well.
1: Early voting this year will be taking place
0: October 20th through November 2nd, and we will have weekend locations available too. And when those are set, we'll have those on our website.
1: Okay, great.
2: And the website is boonemo.gov/clerk, and the Boone County clerk is Brianna L. Lennon. She has held that role since 2018. She's been our guest on The Current this week, helping us sort out what's going on with these congressional maps and looking ahead to the November election. Brianna, thank you very much for making the time to be here today.
0: Yeah, thanks for having me.
2: We've got 5:46 here on a warm Wednesday afternoon, and you're listening to The Current on KOPN Columbia. I want to thank County Clerk Brianna Lennon for being a guest on the program this week. We've got an interview coming up next with Craig Colarusso. He's a sound artist. He'll be in Columbia next week on the Equinox with his Sun Boxes. He'll explain. Every week, KOPN brings you an opportunity to hear independent voices, deep dive into local stories, meet local artists, and hear eclectic sounds that you won't catch anyplace else on the radio dial. 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That's 573-874-5676. Don't do it when you're driving. 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I'm Trevor Harris. Heather O'Connor's here. We got about 10 minutes left on the program. Heather, wanted to share with you, dear listener, some of the thank you gifts that we have available during this drive for your pledge of support.
1: Numerous thank you gifts are available. 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But some of those items are some KOPN logoed swag. We have a KOPN Always Growing logo bandana and a Sun logo cap. At the 8950 level, we've got a new design of t-shirt this time around and a sweatshirt that's a zip hoodie. And those have a design that was brought back from a retro KOPN t-shirt, and it's making lots of waves. It's very popular, and it's a gorgeous, gorgeous, bold statement. And those are something that are available at the 8950 level. The t-shirt's in a shade of red. The sweatshirt is black with a high contrast white logo on the back. There are tote bags and mugs. There are bucket hats. There's the Sun logo cap has been very popular. There are gift cards at the Cafe Berlin, Goldie's Bagels, Ragtag Cinema, Ozark Mountain Biscuit, Booch's, Hit Records, Lily's Cantina, and Raw Roots Turmeric have all donated gift cards for pledge premiums that are available. So call in, find out what else is available.
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2: There is. 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
2: Uh-huh. Yep, it's there. 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
1: Yes.
2: Do consider supporting KOPN at a level that's right for your household budget. 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When you pick that amount that's right for your budget and you give us a call at 573-874-5676, you'll talk with Carol or Margo, who are waiting to take your call, and they'll walk you through the process. 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
1: And to thank you, we do have True False Classic passes at the $240 level and at the $480 level, a pair of Couch Club passes, which is a ragtag membership. And Cafe Berlin gift cards at the $120 level. We have a $30 Cafe Berlin gift card, a ragtag irregular membership, and a pair of tickets to a Dismal Niche concert series event called The Horse Lords at Cafe Berlin. And that's taking place September 26th. So those are options at the $120 level. The hoodie is also at the $120 level. The t-shirt, the classic design of which we've spoken, is at the $89.50 level, and much, much more.
2: 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We've got an interview with the maker of the sunboxes. What's that you say? Well, he'll be in Columbia next week for some events on the autumnal equinox. We need to let you know that KOPN is a proud media sponsor of the annual Mid-Missouri Pride Fest. Mid-Missouri Pride returns to Columbia's North Village Arts District and Rose Music Hall Saturday, September 26th and Sunday, September 27th. The Mid-Missouri Pride Fest is an inclusive event, easy for him to say, and features a street fair on both days from noon to 6 p.m. with vendors, live entertainment, food trucks, community organizations, a large area with activities for the whole family, a parade Sunday at noon, and much more. For more information, visit Midmo Pride on Facebook and Instagram. It was yesterday that I sat down with Caleb O'Brien, and we had a phone interview with Craig Colarusso. The sound artist will be in Columbia next Tuesday, and he'll be displaying his sunboxes on the MU campus, and then we'll also be at the corner of Garth and Sexton for a Health in Nature event coming up next Wednesday. We're going to play an excerpt from that interview next. It'll take us up to 6 o'clock in Farm and Fiddle on a Wednesday afternoon. 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

0: I'm Caleb O'Brien. I coordinate the social science program at the Missouri Department of Conservation. And the mission of the Department of Conservation is to steward the fish, forest, and wildlife resources of the Show Me State and to connect people to those resources. And, there are all kinds of ways that people can connect to nature. It could be hunting, fishing, trapping, wildlife watching, bird watching, or, just getting outside and having a picnic. And, as the department has kind of delved more into this work, we've really gravitated towards the sort of organizing framework to think about the ways that people connect to nature. And that's this idea of one health, or the idea that human health, animal health, and ecosystem health are all connected. And it's really intuitive and obvious sort of on the surface, but when you think deeply about it, it's quite profound, and it kind of opens up new possibilities for partnership and for collaboration. And so one partnership that we've been developing in this work is with the Hearing Places Studio Lab, which is sponsored by the University of Missouri Center for Humanities. And the Hearing Places Studio Lab is this really cool group of interdisciplinary scholars who are thinking deeply about place and what place means and what it means to hear a place. And so that's how we got connected to Craig. So the studio lab was interested in bringing Craig to campus, to Columbia, for a week or so to share some of his creations. And we thought that there was a lot of overlap between their interests and ours, especially around this idea of One Health.
1: Cool. Thanks, Caleb. So, to Craig, would you mind introducing yourself and telling us what you do and what you're bringing to Columbia next week?
2: Yes. My name is Craig Colarusso, and I pretty much can sum up what I do very simply. I make things that make sound, and I have a traveling solar-powered installation called Sunboxes, which I will be bringing to campus next week.
1: And you're not alone in this. You will be joined by some musicians that will be moving across campus. Yeah, can you kind of give us a picture of what that might look and I guess you can tell us what it'll sound like from your end. And maybe
2: Basically,
1: it's important to say in all this that it's on the solstice.
2: yes, that was a big part of this. From
1: No,
2: the,
1: but it's on this. Is it on the solstice? It's on the equinox.
2: I don't, it's one of those. I don't
0: It's on the
2: know.
0: equinox, yeah. 12 hours of sunlight, 12 hours of night.
1: Equal night.
2: All right, let's let the
1: Big
2: good end.
1: two.
2: Sunboxes is 20 solar powered boxes. Each box has its own guitar note. That is programmed to play continuously as long as there is enough sun. There are no batteries, so it's all direct sunlight. And that is actually one of my favorite parts. What happens is when the clouds come, depending on the clouds, if they're really dense, everybody will turn off. But if they're not super dense, it'll just the volume will go down a little bit. But what's absolutely amazing, and I hope this happens, when the cloud covers the sun and they all turn off, at some point the clouds shift and they all start at the same time, and that is absolutely beautiful. And I would love to tell you that I'm a genius and meant for that to happen, but the reality is, in the flow chart of the design, I came across the idea of a battery, and I thought if this music was designed to be heard during the day, and a battery would allow it to leak into the nighttime a little bit. Nothing awful, but it just wasn't the initial the initial idea of what I wanted to do. So for that tiny reason, I said, all right, let's do this with no batteries. And it turns out to be my absolute favorite part of the whole thing because it does feel like it's a system that improvises with Mother Nature. And I think that that's kind of like where I'm headed with my practice.
1: And as you describe it, I understand the connection with what Caleb was talking about and humans experiencing themselves in nature, that when the clouds are there, there's nothing happening. And as the clouds slowly pull back, so hopefully it's not a total, I guess it's the event is rescheduled in the event of a deep cloud day.
2: Yeah, we have all kinds of checks and balances to make sure that you get the most sunboxes you can. But the other thing, part of it too, is that, I mean, this wasn't an actual intention with the piece, but Sometimes in life you don't get what you want when you want it. And I think this is a perfect example of how I think this is a perfect example of how that gets illustrated in a very aesthetically pleasing way. And it happens all the time where like if the clouds are happening and the piece is off and people come, I tell them the whole thing and I say, look, I understand you have places to be. No one has ever stayed and said it wasn't worth their time, but I leave it up to you. So I try to be completely honest about the whole thing. And still to this day, I have not had one complaint.

0: It's been a very humbling experience to be part of this project, in the sense that, you know, most artists want to be the center of attention. And I kind of feel like, you know, with Sunboxes, I'm just kind of setting up a scenario for things to happen. And I'm just one small part in a big kind of complex ecosystem. And for me, that seems to make the most sense. And so I've also become very patient, having to deal with the weather and whatnot. I feel like a farmer. I have a different kind of relationship with the planet and the weather than maybe as a touring musician in my past.
1: So you'll be installing the Sunboxes at various places around town, one of which is at the intersection of Garth and Sexton, which is the location that where you're working in partnership with the Department of Conservation. And we've sort of built up this health and nature festival around the installation of your work. And we'll have things like community organizations setting up interactive booths. And I think they're going to set up an archery lane where people can try out shooting a bow and arrow. And, you know, in the back of my mind, I was a little worried that it would detract from the Sunboxes, but it sounds like maybe it's a more of an additive thing where the sounds of thwacking arrows and people talking is part of the whole experience.
0: I can honestly say I don't recall the last time I heard an arrow moving through the air while listening to Sunboxes. So I'm open to the infinite possibilities.
2: I'm interested, Craig, in knowing a little bit about how you came to do this. You know, as you're describing this, I think, again, there's a job for everybody. How did you get to this point in your career?
0: Well, I was in really, really loud rock bands in my 20s, and it was really awesome. It was everything I wanted out of life. And then at some point I felt like I was in a band called China Pig, and we were actually on tour, and I felt like, you know, there's always going to be that barrier between the audience and the performer. And is there a way to make something that doesn't have that? And so I think that would probably be the starting point for all of this post loud rock band work. And so I wanted to make something where people could literally feel like they're part of, as opposed to, like, you know, being pushed into a room that's not designed for sound and stand before a band that plays too loud for you. And so I think that was, like I said, a great experience, but also, I felt like we could just do better. And that was always my thing. My mind is always wandering in that sort of, like, this is cool, but how can we make it cooler? And so I think that also the music itself, I feel obligated, as from an artistic point of view, to get the sounds I hear in my head out. And at some point I stopped hearing rock songs in my head, and I started to hear songs like Sunboxes. So I would say it's been a long travel, but it all makes sense.
2: That's the voice of sound artist Craig Colarusso. He's going to bring his immersive installation Sunboxes to the University of Missouri next Tuesday, September 22nd. It'll make three appearances at Kuhlman Court, 9 to 11 a.m., Francis Quadrangle from 1 to 3 p.m., and Pickard Plaza with a student composition from 5 to 7 p.m. More information is available on the website, humanities.missouri.edu, search Sunboxes. Craig, thanks for being a guest on KOPN, and safe travels.
0: Awesome. 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
1: Hey, it is time for Farm and Fiddle, and we have a full crew here. This is just great. We have everybody here. Everybody's here. This is Margo McMillan, and we are, you know, kicking off the pledge drive week for Farm and Fiddle. This is our one chance. And Jackie's here, and you have been at the rally today.
2: So. I have. It was quite an exciting rally at the Jefferson City Capitol.
1: I can't wait to hear.
2: I've got a little bit of recording of the testimonials given by farmers, by teachers, by mothers, and it was a really impressive show of people power, just Pet like KOPN power. Community Radio.
3: So for those of us not in the know, what was the subject matter of the rally?
2: So Missouri Rural Crisis Center has been organizing around a lot of topics that affect rural folks that we talk about on Farm and Fiddle. And there have been a lot of small community groups, whether it's Festus, whether it is Nottoway County, whether it is, I can't think of the
1: Fulton,
2: other county.
1: Callaway.
2: So many of them in these testimonials giving those numbers of like 300,000, 3,000 square acres? I just feel like some
1: what?
2: Of these
1: That's
2: things,
1: impossible.
2: Like, I don't know. Again, I'm excited. I heard a lot today.
1: Yeah.
2: It's
1: yeah.
2: in the testimonials, but someone said 10 high school football fields.
3: So largely data centers are the unifying topic of
2: so it was
3: the demonstration. This is the one that we've talked about on the air with folks from the Missouri Rural Crisis Center.
2: Yeah, so this was a, you know, getting everyone from across the state to come into one place. There was people from all over. Every corner shouted out when they made that call. And they're going to have a future event in October.
1: Oh, good.
2: But just really trying to let folks know how they feel.
3: So the way this was described in advance, our friend Dan Murphy was on the air talking about this, and he's on the board of the Missouri Rural Crisis Center. And this was scheduled to be, I believe, in the rotunda, and sort of this was not like scheduled speakers testifying before the House, but this was more of a rally.
2: Mm-hmm. Yes. Mm-hmm. Yes. This was not in a little hearing room. If you have had the privilege to go speak to the committees, it was not that. It was in the rotunda. And was followed up by a march that had a little bit of a snafu, and someone was arrested. I'm sure that's going to be on an evening news.
3: Was it an arrest that was based on the fact of being of
2: well, I
3: the
2: think
3: demonstrating?
2: Of the march was maybe the issue with them. I think the one set of kind officers that were part of the Capitol told people to get off the sidewalk, and then another set of police officers told them to get back on the sidewalk. And when you have a large group of people getting words from different folks, I think it caused a little bit of confusion.
3: All right.
1: Darn.
4: That there's the voice of Jackie Castile. She's one of the co-hosts of the venerable KOPN program Farm and Fiddle. Margo McMillan is here as well. She's a farmer, and she is also a host of Farm and Fiddle. 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
1: That's right.
4: 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Be safe. 573-874-5676 is the number to call. We're in the midst of our membership drive here at KOPN, and membership is important because it is what keeps KOPN going, right? We've been around for 53 years. We want to be around for at least 53 more, And we're only going to do it when we have financial support from listeners such as you. If you're a member already, thank you. Do please consider how the year has been for you financially. Maybe you can bump that pledge up a dollar or three a month, or maybe you can go from $89.50 up to $150. We've got so many nice thank you gifts to share with you, but that's not necessarily why you pledge your support. But the thank you gifts are nice. I do like to promote KOPN through t-shirts or bandanas or whatever we got, ball caps. And we'll get to some of those thank you gifts in a bit. But I just want to continue to make the case here and wrap that up, that we wouldn't have a KOPN if it wasn't for 53 years of people like you and Margo and Heather and Jackie pledging your support again and again and again. The federal funding that we got in past years, it's gone. It's not coming back anytime soon. So that means we've got to rely on community members more now than ever. So please do the right thing. If you value programs like Farm and Fiddle, maybe you think The Current that's on every Wednesday at 5 p.m. is a cool show. I know I tune in every Saturday at noon for Motherland Jam. It's like appointment radio. There's some shows, when I talk to my friends, that they're like, this is what I have to listen to. I catch other shows, but I have to listen to this or that show. If you've got a favorite show, we want to hear what it is. Give us a call, 573-874-5676. We've got Carol in there ready to take your pledge of support anytime. We've got folks here to take the calls for another couple hours. And when the phones go silent or when our volunteers are no longer around after that time, website's always open at kopn.org. Just click on that little button that says donate. It'll walk you through the process in just a few minutes. It's a painless process to become a member of KOPN. Maybe you're not a phone person. Some people are intimidated by phones and phone calls. The web's great for that. We'd love to have your support.
2: I might be one of those people. And if you've already made that call, this is a numbers game for members right now. Like, if we could double our membership, if you could talk one friend, if you're already a member, you already made that call, if you can talk one person that you know listens to KOPN, or maybe they've never listened and they would love it, please share it with them. Tell them to tune in this week. Just explain what community radio is, if there's anybody in your life that you think doesn't know what community radio is, because it is amazing that we have it. So if we had 2,000 people give us $200, that would be $400,000. You know, I don't think that's what we're spending annually, but wow, $400,000, that would be great. That would be great to have that for a total annual budget, and I don't think we have it right now. That's very reasonable, folks.
1: Very reasonable.
2: So, you know, at that membership level, it's a few more people. So if you've got a lot of friends, spread the word far and wide and make that call, 573-874-5676, especially if you have some room to be able to make a more generous gift. As Trevor said, we do not have that federal funding anymore, and we need you.
1: Well, you know what I love also about what Trevor said? This is Trevor Day. You said something about a monthly donation, and you know, it could be like $5 a month, $10 a month. You know, we used to say that it was the price of a latte. Well, lattes are higher than that now.
3: True story.
1: But KOPN membership is still the same.
2: Yeah, I think a grilled cheese sandwich is $15 now.
1: Well, see. Yeah.
2: Give us one grilled cheese a month. That would be
1: my
2: great.
1: Gosh,
2: why don't you call in with that one?
1: Yeah, 15 a month would be. And you get a reward, but the biggest reward is that you get to hear KOPN, you get to hear your pals, you get to hear the amazing national programming that's on, and all the music. Oh, my goodness.
4: Many levels that you can pledge at. One of the basic levels is $60, and at that level, we can hook you up with the KOPN Always Growing Bandana. We've got the Sun logo cap. We also got gift cards at the $10 level to places like Cafe Berlin, Goldie's Bagels, Booch's. If $89.50 is your speed, if that's a possibility, we've got a bucket hat for you with the KOPN logo on there. We could also connect you with a gift card to Hit Records, Lee Roots signed CD, or a gift card to Serendipity Salon and Gallery. These are some of the ways that we can say thank you at those levels. If $120 is a possibility, just $10 a month, you get a $30 gift card to Cafe Berlin or a Ragtag Irregular membership. 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
1: Oh, really? I didn't didn't know that. Mm-hmm. That's so fun.
4: Mm-hmm. Sounds like Margot's going to be bumping up to the $120 level.
1: Yeah.
4: Get the free movie on the birthday.
1: I like the free movie on the birthday part. I like that. Yeah, and you know, there's we just were in the other room, and there's an interesting CD by Steve Jacobs that I think we'll play a little of that sometime during this program. But that's for a $60 level. Plenty of choices.
4: Music for Catholic Workers, Steve Jacobs, a longtime programmer here on Sunday Night String Benders.
1: Mm-hmm.
4: We would love to hear from you. 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
3: Wouldn't that be a nice gift, a Ragtag membership?
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1: Oh, lovely. 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And I should mention that that will be at Bertie's Deli next Wednesday from 4 to 6 p.m.
2: Yeah, it's a little storytelling happy hour kind of thing.
1: What fun.
2: You know, you don't have to stay the whole time. You can, you know, drop in, tell us a story, let us get it recorded and move on. But if you're a fan of the Moth, they encourage inspired events, and it's all about telling a first-person story. So it's like something you have actually experienced. It. You can't tell us a story that Heather told you last week of something crazy that happened to her. We need you to be invested in the story and bring us, you know, tell us the stakes and what's happening. Don't let this intimidate you, though. You know, even a 30-second story can be pretty entertaining.
3: I love that you're bringing this back. This has been a really cool thing that we've kind of played with here and there in the KOPN community, having a little bit of a moth style storytelling opportunity. And there's something about it. I think it's partly because it's a long form. It's sort of intimate. It's sort of a long-form story, and we get so many abbreviated stories now on the social media feeds. We have these little, like edited and compressed things.
2: And well, this now is, you don't know for sure if it's somebody's real
3: even
2: story.
3: Real.
2: You
3: and they could look people in the eye in this room and hear what they're hear for them from their heart. So I'm excited you're bringing it back, Jackie. And I'm excited it's tied in with One Read.
2: There's other folks out there who have been excited, too. I've gotten a lot of responses
1: from
2: the library calendar. Even someone who wants to volunteer for KOPN and help organize future events. We're thinking maybe quarterly.
1: Nice.
2: Maybe we could do that.
3: Now, I have to ask what exactly happened with... I don't think there probably are copies of this out, but... The day that Trevor and I talked to the library folks about this book was maybe the first or second day of the month. They had printed the calendar and said it was at the Missouri Theater.
2: Oh, I know.
3: Yeah.
2: I know. We're not there yet.
3: We were like, wowza. Yeah, that's not correct. It's at Bertie's Deli. So I don't know if they went through and remarked the, it was the paper copy
2: They do have it listed correctly on the website now and the Facebook event has the right address. But yes, we did also receive some confusion on that Missouri Theater part. But I wouldn't want to do that to a first-time storyteller. Put them up on the stage at Missouri. Will you
3: Unless
2: tell us your intimate story of injury or
3: Dim
2: family?
3: The house lights. Put the spotlight on the inventor.
1: So it should be something that kind of hooks a little bit with the book. So the book, of course, is about an octopus.
3: Yeah, you can use some creativity
1: with us.
2: Yeah.
1: So I mean, it could be your favorite dog, your dog that communicated with you, right?
3: Totally.
2: Maybe an adventure where your boat ran out of gas on a fishing trip.
1: Oh,
2: I feel like we could even tie it in a little bit like that. Did you go to a birthday party at the aquarium and have your heart broken? I would accept that one as well.
3: Something about a class ring? Are you an octopus?
2: Ooh, the class ring is a good story inspiration.
1: Oh, that's right.
3: Do you have
1: that's
3: a Scottish grocer?
1: That's part of it. Well, nice.
3: You can come at this from so many different directions. But the point is, the event is Wednesday, September 23rd, and this is KOPN storytelling open mic that we're talking about, which is going to be at Birdie's Deli. And our esteemed host, Jackie Castile, is the coordinator of this event. And it's a storytelling opportunity. If you just want to show up and listen, that's also part of the menu of possibilities.
2: Yep, completely.
1: Well, so I want to hear the story, Jackie, about the event at the Capitol today. I understand that that was scheduled because there was supposed to be a hearing. The House of Representatives was supposed to have a hearing about data centers. And then some people started saying, well, we would really like to be able to participate in that. And so the House actually canceled their... but the people showed up. So what happened? Did you see?
2: Well, they had this people's hearing in the rotunda at the Jefferson City Capitol building. I heard a young child call it Jeff's house.
1: Jeff's house. Love it.
2: at Jeff's house, we got to listen to farmers, teacher, various people share how the data center would affect them. Mm-hmm. And do their own little bit of storytelling and give us those very real perspectives and what they've experienced in their jobs, whether an Amazon worker who was there as part of a Missouri worker organization or, you know, the mother of a child that ended up committing suicide because of how they interacted with AI on social media and Meta. Mm-hmm. And they had a lot of perspectives represented in those testimonials asking for a moratorium that would stop these things. So it was a lot of storytelling and support of saying, hey, let's halt this. Let's stop right now. Let's think of a way that we can do this that's going to protect landowners, that's going to protect communities from the potential pollution, and let's really think about all the ways that this is going to affect our economy and our
3: even
2: community.
3: Individuals. Yes, in that story.
2: Yep.
3: Now, the question that's coming to my mind, Jackie, is are these people talking about specific data centers that are proposed, or is it some of that and some of just the whole phenomenon?
2: I feel like every person that was up there and the recordings that I've got on here, they're just short, you know, 4 or 5 minutes from each one of these speakers. You know, the first one I've got queued up is Wayne and a farmer. And I believe he said half a mile is the distance between his cattle farm and the proposed data center. And he mentions the size of this hyperscale data center. To really drive home, I think that it can be easy to be like, we've had data centers.
3: Right,
2: my brother worked at a data center.
3: I've seen confusion
2: online. Those experiences,
3: online.
2: But these just really sounded like at a larger scale.
3: Mm-hmm. Which makes a huge difference in so many ways.
2: Mm-hmm. And I don't believe I had an opportunity to capture it, but someone even discussed in kind of after the event had happened, e-waste, the various equipment and stuff that would be in those things, the units that they use do have a lifespan.
1: What happens to them?
2: And they do have to be taken away. And like the size of, you know, if it's 10 high school football fields, like that's a lot of e-waste. How often do they have to replace them? And they burn, you know, I don't know.
1: Right. Well, here's an interesting idea. I live in Callaway County, and at one time the company was offering the computers to, because they didn't want to pay personal property tax on them, because of course personal property tax on that many computers would be humongous, so the county would get to have them.
3: Problem solved.
1: Speaking of e-waste,
3: and there was probably a tax credit for the charitable contribution of the computer to the county.
1: Just all
3: sneaky.
1: Fits together.
3: Tricky.
1: Well, let's hear Wayne. I'd like to hear this.
2: Okay I'm gonna bring you Wayne Beattie, I believe, but they'll pronounce it. They'll introduce him on this clip. right here on KOPN's Farm and Fiddle. You can just enjoy these and listen. You can also make that call or go over to that KOPN.org and become a member, 573-874-5676. This is recordings from today, from this afternoon in Jefferson City, Missouri.
4: In this first set of speakers that we have today in this great lineup, we're going to hear some speeches about why we're here today. And to lead that off for us, our first speaker is Wayne Beatty. I live in the northwest corner of Missouri, Nottoway County. What? So, there we go. My name is Wayne Beatty. I live in the northwest corner of Missouri, Nottoway County. I've always wanted to be a farmer since I was 3 years old. I drove my first tractor when I was three. Dad got off old B. John Deere, had foot brakes. He set the foot brake, got off, opened the gate, motioned for me to come in, and I'd been watching, I grabbed the clutch, and in we went. So I graduated in a small school in Barnard, Missouri, teeny tiny town. Graduated 27 students. If my English teacher could hear, see where I'm at right now, I can imagine her saying, Wayne, what are you doing here? That's me too. But I know why I'm here. I'm here to defend. I'm here to defend my lifestyle. My life, my family's life, my cattle, my water, my land. I don't need these poison toxics trying to run me out of business and turn my farm into crack.

0: I've worked 60 years for everything I've got, and I've worked hard for it. Farmers have always had it tough. We always have to hope for good weather, and we've got high expenses now to put our crops in, and interest rates. And after we sell our grain, they still use our grain to sell overseas for political tools to get do away with our profit. And without farmers, we're kind of a little bit important. When you go to the grocery store, where do you think the groceries come from?
1: Farmers!

It'd be full of ion batteries and hundreds of miles of wire. Now, when this catches on fire, 13 acres, what do you think's going to happen? But wait, Evergy has their own trailer, firefighting trailer, holds 250 gallons. And there's another 250 gallons of this special liquid that they put through this trailer to put out battery fires. One 250 gallon tank in St. Joe, Missouri, another one in Kansas City, and that's going to put out 13 acres. But wait, I want to see this trailer. Where's this trailer? It's back where it's built because it's leaking. It's not even around. So when this building full of ion batteries and wiring, plastic, catches on fire, how long is it going to get them to put that out? They're not going to put that out. There's no way they'll be able to put that building out. We need to stop this long before it starts. So, these crooks, no, these crooks have snuck in like thieves in the middle of the night and bought up farms with big money. And if they didn't get the farm bought with big money, they say they're going to take it by eminent domain. So this big hyper building on 900 acres, that was 4 months ago. Now I believe it's over 2,000 acres. But it's across the river. It's less than a mile and a half from my house. And I have good neighbors that it's going to be a quarter mile from their house. Their first building and all these generators, they're going to vibrate the ground. They're going to put excessive heat in the air. And I've got cattle that's going to be up against this. And other producers say that have been up against these are losing 40% of their calves at stillborn, being dead calves, something to do with the disease or the toxics that these are putting up and being in the newborn calf's liver. Just think, 40%. If I took 40% of your wage, how long are you going to be in business? So they're running me off. Thank you.

0: Thanks. Thanks, Wayne, for... Can you guys hear me with this mic? Okay. Thanks, Wayne, for this perspective of, like, what it means to be a farmer in rural Missouri who's facing this. And I think we know lots of farmers are in this situation, which is why we're fighting hard. And Brian, you want to introduce us to our next person?
1: Thank you very much. And with that, I'm going to bring up our next speaker, Gabe Cotton.
2: Can you guys hear me okay? My name is Gabe Cotton, and I live in Festus, Missouri. Festus is a town of just over 14,000 people. While it is about half an hour south of St. Louis, we have managed to maintain a distinct small-town character. Centered on a revitalized Main Street and filled with neighborhoods of lifelong residents, you could drive 2 minutes west or south and you will already be in the country. This data center slated for Festus will turn our town on its head. Unless the legislature steps in, the data center will occupy a 300-acre footprint backed up to people's homes and subdivisions and will sit just a quarter mile from my own home. Imagine how such a colossal facility will scar the landscape and overtake our small community. When this nightmare started, my wife and I went to city council meetings where residents were speaking out against the project to our mayor and the city council members. Time after time, with the town opposition growing, the city government continued to move forward in the process. Four of those city council members were overwhelmingly voted out of office.

0: this last April, and a fifth one. And then a fifth one soon resigned. Then we worked as a community and gathered more than enough signatures to recall the mayor and the remaining city council members. But the city ignored our democratic will and the democratic process, and the mayor is still in office. Come election time next spring, our mayor and his remaining council members who ignored the will of the people are going to be removed. Mark my words. Now, I've been a proud union construction worker for 24 years. I am not against development. My livelihood depends on it. My paycheck depends on it. I'm against irresponsible and destructive development. I have never in my career seen projects that will be as harmful as these data centers are to the communities they are being forced into. The noise will be excessive and will overwhelm the peacefulness of our town. The impacts on our utilities will turn what is a relatively affordable place to live into a place that is too expensive. They will be drilling wells that will take from our water supply. With dropping property values, we won't even have the options to leave. And this facility will provide nothing positive. No long-term jobs, no economic development, no services that we can use or enjoy. Just noise, utility costs, loss of investments and resources, and pollution. Why are city officials across Missouri supporting projects that are so detrimental and contrary to what local residents want? Self-dealing incentives are hidden behind non-disclosure agreements signed in secret meetings with industrial developers. It has to stop! We need a state moratorium now. Protect Missouri towns, and we need to ensure residents have a genuine democratic voice in the process. You can delay democracy, but you cannot stop it. And we aren't going anywhere until we the people win.
1: Taking you back in to the studio with Margo and Heather as I try to do that with those noises in my ear.
2: And Jackie, that is what you recorded today at the state capitol in Jefferson City.
1: That is just two of the individuals I recorded, but there were at least a dozen speakers that gave testimonials, and we can definitely, you know, listen to one more maybe to close out the show or two.
2: I think so, yeah.
1: As we're sitting here listening to it in studio and kind of chatting about what's going on, I think all three of us mentioned, like, we could know more about this subject. And one of those quick Googles brought me to MissouriDataCenters.org. And this farmer, the first one we heard, Wayne, was from Nottoway County. And it's kind of interesting, this website, you can click on a county in Missouri, you can see how many have been proposed, and what level of risk that they are at. And Nottoway County just happens to be one of those places where they don't have zoning laws. So it's interesting that the timeline, you know, you can see where the company met privately with the county commissioners mm-hmm. in December of 2025. And then the public learns March 11th, 2026. Mm-hmm. And but then, decision expected at the end of June 2026. So you probably assume it's still happening. But it's interesting that they say, because the developer has private land agreements and Nottoway County has no zoning laws, commissioners say that their main lever is tax abatement, and the company has not yet presented a formal proposal.
2: Hmm.
1: So it is kind of interesting, like, what besides getting our legislators to do this moratorium, mm-hmm. what other means are there to combat this or stop it?
3: Tax abatement, I don't even know.
2: Yeah, tax abatement wouldn't work at all. If you abated the taxes, that means you would lessen them.
1: Yeah.
2: So, no, that wouldn't do it. Well, I do know a woman in Callaway who is working on sunshine
3: FOIA
2: data. Yeah. Mm. Getting the emails and such between the county commission and the companies. And she's gotten, I guess, about 900 emails between them. And that includes a lot of emails from people in the public saying what they want.
3: Mm-hmm.
2: And she said she's yet to read one where somebody wants the data centers, that they're all anti. So, and they will be online. I don't know when she's getting it on, probably in the next few days. I think she said by the end of the week. So people are not happy. People don't want them. But, yeah, can we really prevail? You know, and I'm thinking about this conversation and thinking this is one of the reasons that we love KOPN, is that we can talk about these things online. Nobody is telling us that we have to, run a commercial for anything as we talk. We depend on our donors to support the radio station. So I guess that's a good chance to say to folks, if you are listening and you are interested in hearing more and hearing independent thinking, it's time to make a pledge. And all you have to do is call 573-874-5676 and make your pledge donation. You know, we've been saying $10 a month, $20 a month, whatever you can kick in there would be wonderful.
1: And one of the big things is telling the story of how these are impacting the people living half a mile away from them.
3: Mm-hmm. Yeah.
1: It's something that doesn't always happen in a media news bite on mm-hmm. the 5 o'clock or the 6 o'clock news, because they only have so much time that they can give to it. And, it just gives you this surface level. At KOPN, we get an hour or 30 minutes or 3 hours to dig into something with you. I mean, thank goodness we don't have 3-hour talk shows, but you know what I mean. The volunteers that are on here are going in depth into issues that affect our community directly, Missouri directly, at a time when consolidation of the media is insane.
2: Mm-hmm.
1: There are very few people. And we know more and more that the shots are being called from above. Things are being censored that we are not aware of. They've always been. Mm-hmm. It's been a story told since I started at KOPN in 2010.
3: Less and less subtle.
1: And my favorite thing is, how are we going to feed the world, Margo? How are we going to feed the world?
2: Well, without any land. Without any land. I don't know, Jackie. I guess we're going to end up with feeding the world out of hydroponic,
1: algae sludge farms.
2: Sludge farms on top of roofs while the data centers are on the ground.
1: Maybe like cavernous tunnels, almost like sewer systems where we grow our algae food we have to live in. No.
3: That
1: we don't
3: sounds
1: want
3: delicious.
1: It.
2: Yum,
1: we don't
2: yum.
1: Want it.
2: Yeah. Well, you know, and that's a really good point, Jackie, because what I've noticed is that that when they announce that they want a certain piece of land, it's a nice flat piece of land, nice fertile bottom ground, or just something where somebody is growing food right now.
1: Well, 10 football fields. That's a lot of
2: corn. Yeah.
1: That's a lot of soybeans.
3: So it's not marginal land that's being taken out of out of whatever other alternative use, like providing food.
1: But at the same time, when you're looking at inputs for farming right now, that's also what, you know, it makes it seem like these folks owning this property are selling.
3: Feel the pressure.
1: These people.
3: Tremendous amount of pressure.
1: They're not finding someone to take on that risk.
3: Yeah.
2: Well, and I worry about, like, you guys are both in a generation different than mine. Your generation, like, what if somebody wants to start farming and there's no land?
3: Right.
2: Or who knows where they would have to go to get land and there's no water. I think the opportunity cost is way higher than we're allowing.
3: Recognizing.
2: Yeah.
3: Absolutely.
2: Yeah. So, well, do you want to play another one of those recordings?
1: Yeah.
2: You want to play another speech?
1: Maybe we can take it out to the top of the hour.
2: Okay.
1: And let folks know that they should call 573-874-5676 and make a donation, become a member, send that check, go to kopn.org,
2: mm-hmm.
1: And become a monthly member. Again,
2: mm.
1: You forget about the $15 for all those streaming services. We're just one more.
3: Grilled cheese. You can probably do the grilled cheese and also do the 15 a month for KOPN. Maybe you can do 10.
1: You could go to the farmer's market
3: latte
1: and probably make a good amount of grilled cheeses for a $6 loaf of bread.
3: Get mm-hmm. that.
1: And maybe, yeah, you could probably make several for
3: some gorgeous Hemi Brothers cheese.
2: Oh, yum.
3: Do a little melty thing. I mean,
2: so got it made.
1: So do you guys, should we hear from a teacher, Amazon worker, or blue-collar labor rights?
2: Hmm. Hmm. This is a toughie. Hmm. I think I'd like to hear from a teacher. Well, Jackie, you know which of the speeches really spoke to you, because you were actually there.
1: We'll hear the blue-collar worker, because they get a lot of shout-outs from the crowd.
3: Okay,
1: good. Please, the crowd. Good. And follow it up with the teacher.
2: Nice.
1: And take you up to the 7 o'clock hour for the show that comes after this one.
2: Mm-hmm.
3: Thanks for joining us.
1: Right here on KOPN Columbia. Call those numbers now, 573-874-5676.
0: Miller.
1: Frankie Miller.
4: Good afternoon to all of you wonderful people. So, my name is Frances Miller, but please call me Frankie. I live in Franklin County, where 3 data center sites are proposed. I am a proud member of the blue-collar working class. Thanks to the women's liberation movement of the 60s and 70s, I was hired by a new and upcoming company called Federal Express, or FedEx as it is known today. I received excellent benefits and more than a living wage. But opportunities for a job like this are far less available today. Only a small percentage of employers offer benefits similar to what I enjoyed in the 80s and 90s. Today, too many employers are only offering part-time with no benefits and only minimum wage, as the cost of living keeps rising. AI is making our precarious economy even worse. My 42-year-old son is a computer programmer. In 2022, he was doing website development for the state government of West Virginia and earning a good income. Then came ChatGPT. and his skills were no longer needed. He told me this form of AI can do the work of three human programmers. So instead of my son's career advancing, it has all but disappeared. Now we are seeing AI becoming a threat in other ways. Even the creators of AI are saying we must slow down its development. But the corporate welfare queens and our elected officials are failing to control their need for greed. When data center promoters wave the promise of big money under their noses, instead of facing the truth of how these centers affect our environment, they replace common sense with greed. This is why we need a moratorium. Thank you all for being here, and we will never stop resisting.
5: That was awesome. Thank you very much, Frankie Miller. Great job. Okay, keeping it going. Now I want to hear from Nancy Watson.
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7: Meep. This is Bugs Bunny. I've been a pop star all my life, like, man, I've seen it all. 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
11: 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My name is Ben, attending the unattended air room tonight. Welcome in. Thanks for showing up. We are knee-deep in the pledge drive right now, so we'll talk about that a little bit later. Right now, let's get to some music.